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2: 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As the Rocky Canyon fire reaches containment, evacuation orders across the Wasatch Back are lifting. KPCW's Ula Britt Leray was there as the community helped a Morgan County farmer get his livestock back home.
3: Evacuation orders across the Wasatch Back are lifting, allowing people and their livestock back to their homes. That includes Dick Tennant's 21 goats and 3 peacocks. They took shelter at the Morgan County Fairgrounds as the Rocky Canyon fire spread across Morgan and Summit counties. Tennant, who cares for his 87-year-old mother, is recovering from shoulder surgery. When evacuation orders came August 9th, he called on his community for help. About a week later, the community again answered the call, helping his livestock home August 15th.
4: They're the saints to me, so to help me get them back home is just a blessing.
3: Saturday afternoon, 8 neighbors with animals of their own herded the goats into a trailer and readied the peacocks for travel. One helper, Cindy Carter, says she could tell the animals were happy to be home.
5: I know those animals are grateful for good owners, that they cared enough to get them out of harm's way, you know, and I think that's a true farmer or rancher, is that you take care of your animals no matter what.
3: The Carters say Morgan County is built on communal pride and support. For Tennant, his community, including strangers, became something more this week.
4: Two of them I did know before. The others were, I knew one's parents, but the others I didn't know. My family just extended, let's put it that way.
3: As Cindy Carter says, the fire showed everyone what was most important to them. Ula Britt Leray, KPCW News.
2: And the Summit County Council may rewrite the Snyderville Basin's process to rezone properties. KPCW's Connor Thomas reports residents can weigh in before council members vote.
6: Community Development Director Peter Barnes said at Monday's Summit County Housing Authority meeting that he didn't expect the proposed rezoning process to become so controversial. Some on the Summit County Council worry about making rezoning too easy. Planners have proposed requiring less detail from developers up front when they're asking to change what's allowed on their land. The new process would still require the county and a landowner to agree on building heights, density, layouts, and other aspects of a project. Should they get to a rezone before they build, developers would eventually still need to file the same detailed paperwork that the Snyderville Basin Development Code currently requires at the outset. Barnes hopes to address council member concerns at Wednesday's meeting.
7: The concern at the end of the last meeting was the county council are going to lose control. How do we make sure something happens? The previous iteration of the code had an optional development agreement. This version that we have on the table today requires a development agreement.
6: Residents will get to weigh in on the proposed rezoning process at the Wednesday council meeting. Affordable housing groups plan to voice their support, and it has a favorable recommendation from the Snyderville Basin Planning Commission. Wednesday's public hearing begins at 6 p.m. Summit County is a financial supporter of KPCW. Connor Thomas, KPCW News.
2: And Wasatch County leaders say they're not interested in a developer's proposal to build 144 homes on state trust lands east of Heber. KPCW's Grace Dorfler reports.
8: Developers have been working for years on plans for 4,000 acres east of Red Ledges. The land includes about 3,500 privately owned acres and 720 acres owned by the Utah Trust Lands Administration. At first, Philo Development had grouped the two properties together, but after Heber City and Wasatch County passed on the proposal, it pursued a different route. Now, the private land is early on the path to become the town of Wasatch Highlands through the state's preliminary municipality pilot program. As for the trust land, at a meeting August 12th, council members said they weren't interested in a legislative development agreement for 144 homes on the land. The conversation left Philo partner Greg Whitehead frustrated.
9: Because if we considered it, we're not welcome to develop in Wasatch County, is what that sounds like.
8: Councilmember Eric Rowland said Wasatch County wants to stick to its general plan, which calls for keeping that land rural.
10: Every time we look at finding ways to bypass that master plan, we are basically sending a message that, yeah, it's kind of important, but no, we're going to ignore certain things about it.
8: County Manager Dustin Graybaugh says there's another layer of complexity to the project because the state has the right to use the land however it sees fit to profit Utah schools. Graybaugh said he'd like to see the land monetized in a way that doesn't involve significant density. Grace Dorfler, KPCW News.
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0: Camp by and by right here on KPCW, and that is the word I must say to you. Bye. Have the best August 18th, 2026, because remember, it's the only one we get. Can we do this again tomorrow? I hope so. I'll see you back here on KPCW Park City. We've got Kai Rizdahl coming up in just a few moments, so stay with us here.
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3: In Los Angeles, I'm Kai Rizdahl. Tuesday, today, 18 August. Good as it always is to have you along, everybody. 30 years is a long time. It is a long time in life, and it is a long time in financial markets. But all of a sudden, that 30-year time frame seems very, very close at hand. I am talking here about 30-year bonds, government bonds in particular, the yields on which, the interest rates they have to pay, right? The yields are honestly getting a little alarming. We have touched on this a couple of times in the past couple of weeks. We're going to do it again today with Robin Brooks. He is a senior fellow at the Brookings Institution. Robin, welcome back to the program.
4: So great to be with you, Kai. Thanks for having me on.
3: All right. I'm going to quote you back to yourself from the socials today. Global bond markets, you wrote, have caught fire. Reckless fiscal policy is catching up with governments. Emphasis there on governments, many of them. 30-year yields, long bond yields are up all around the planet. What's going on?
4: So long-term yields are different from the kind of policy rate that the Fed sets, right? So when we have a Fed meeting, the Fed sets short-term interest rates. Long-term interest rates are very different because they incorporate risk premia. Of course, 30 years, as you said in your intro, that's a very long horizon. So financial markets over that long horizon price risk premium for inflation, for policy uncertainty, for the amount of debt that you have. And so what we've seen the last couple days, and honestly over the past year, is that these long-term yields have risen massively, most of all in places that are highly indebted or politically dysfunctional. So places like Japan, France, the UK, Italy, and of course, also the United States.
3: So it is a global situation. We've touched on the fiscal irresponsibility of some of those countries, including this one. I want to run through a couple of other possible causes. AI companies are borrowing trillions and trillions and trillions of dollars. Maybe that was one too many trillions, but you know what I mean. There is, however, only so much capital to be invested. Could that be part of the challenge, that AI borrowing is competing with this necessary government borrowing?
4: So, Kai, I think you're totally right. There's many things that are driving what's been going on lately. If you look at when did long-term yields start to rise big time, in the most recent episode that we're seeing right now, it was after the most recent Fed meeting. So that was on July 29th. The Federal Reserve kept rates on hold. And so markets here are worried that there's something wrong with monetary policy. And honestly, they're worried about the politicization of the Federal Reserve, that the Fed is keeping rates low because people feel like it's under the influence of Trump. The other thing, obviously, that's happening lately is that it feels like oil prices are going back up again. And so bond markets obviously don't like that because they think it leads to inflation. But the bigger issue that you're mentioning is, you know, in the end, there is a finite pool of capital. All the AI investment, the hyperscalers, and so on, everyone's chasing after the same amount of money. What I would say in terms of differentiating these different factors is, in the end, yields have risen most for countries that are most highly indebted. So that tells you this is about some kind of sovereign risk premium.
3: All right. So let me back you up to the Federal Reserve. And you have been clear that you think some of the criticism of Warsh is unwarranted. And that's a whole different podcast for us to get into. But is it possible that part of this reaction is an uncertainty premium related to the Federal Reserve, that the bond markets just don't know what he's thinking? You know?
4: Yeah, I mean, I think the bond markets tend to react quite strongly to if the Fed is easing with this president in the White House. So we saw a similar thing last summer, Jackson Hole, almost a year ago, August 22nd, Jay Powell announced, well, he didn't announce, but he gave a speech that was incredibly dovish and basically said, in so many words, we're going to ease. And we saw a very similar steepening, which means long-term yields rise more than short-term yields, steepening in the yield curve that we're seeing now. So markets here are incredibly sensitive to the perception that monetary policy is dominated by politics, Kai.
3: Super quick, we got like 30 seconds. How worried are you, scale of like 1 to 10, about the bond, you know, all of this stuff? Better question, Kai. Ask a better question. You know what I mean?
4: So if you look at the 10-year, right, we're at 4.7. Doesn't seem very worrying. It gets more worrying if you look at the 10-year yield 10 years forward. So that's what markets price implicitly in longer-term yields 10 years from now, and that's 6%. If you then factor in that so many other countries like Japan, like some European countries, are artificially keeping their yields down via their central banks, then things start to look really worrying. So on a scale from 1 to 10, I'm a 6 or a 7.
3: All right, we'll take a 6 or a 7 for now. We'll call me when you get to like a 9, and then we'll have you back, all right?
4: Thanks
3: Robin
4: for having
3: Brooks,
4: me on.
3: She's at the Brookings Institution. We'll see you. Wall Street today, bonds we talked about, obviously. Tech stocks got beat up a little bit. Everything else down-ish. Details, numbers, when we get there.

0: Data is all well and good. I think we point that out not infrequently on this program, but it's what happens behind the data that actually drives this economy. And here is today's Exhibit A. Housing starts. Literally, the number of homes on which construction was begun dropped in July down 13.5% from the same month a year ago. So said the Census Bureau this morning. And that is obviously the data of which we're talking about today. What is happening behind it is that the picture is also kind of sour in the home improvement sector. Home Depot reported earnings today, and the takeaway was business is generally okay, but the company is worried about what it calls the frozen housing market. Marketplace's Kristen Schwab has more on what we can learn about the housing market through the eyes of Home Depot.
1: Home Depot has been consistently outperforming its own corporate guidance for a long time now, but not exactly because the retailer is thriving. It's more like the company has been setting its expectations low. Jamie Katz is an equity analyst at Morningstar.
2: I think, you know, there must be some lumpiness that exists out there in demand that isn't giving leaders confidence.
1: Pending home sales are down, housing starts are down. Meanwhile, mortgage rates are up and seem kind of stuck there. The average rate on a 30-year fixed is 6.67%, according to Freddie Mac.
2: It's been sort of a sideways struggle.
1: That sideways struggle isn't just about the people who can't afford to buy. It's about the people who can't afford to sell. David Zhang is a finance professor at Rice University.
3: A lot of people still have mortgages that are, you know, below 3% in rates.
1: 20% of mortgages sit below an interest rate of 3%. Half of all mortgages sit below 4%. And yeah, eventually people will give up those rates. They'll change jobs, they'll divorce, they'll have kids.
3: I think in the long run, these things will all resolve itself. In the next year, yeah, it seems tough to see.
1: Home Depot seems to agree. So it's investing more in Home Depot Pro to capture more business from contractors and investing more in its services for DIYers. It's launching express delivery in 3 hours or less. Brad Thomas is a retail analyst at KeyBank Capital Markets.
4: Right now, the majority of the industry is being driven by repair work.
1: People sitting on those low mortgage rates are spending on renovations, which Home Depot says is the kind of business keeping the company performance okay.
4: They do believe that over the long run, that the housing market is a good place to be.
1: I mean, they kind of have to. Their business depends on it. I'm Kristen Schwab for Marketplace.

0: This is a big week for big retailer earnings. After Home Depot today, we're going to get Target and TJX and Lowe's tomorrow, Walmart on Thursday. One might imagine that this is a really challenging environment for those giant multi-channel retailers. They sell all kinds of different products and rely on a broad swath of consumers to drive their sales, even as the companies deal with higher transportation costs and staggered supply chains and, yes, still tariffs. Also, those consumers themselves are facing sharply higher gas prices, high interest rates, stagnant wages compared to inflation. Also, a sluggish job market. We talked about that a bunch. Turns out, though, as Marketplace's Mitchell Hartman reports, big retail's doing all right.
1: Overall, the market's had a stellar run of second quarter financial results, says Sam Stovall at CFRA Research. And that extends to the big box chains selling stuff to America's beleaguered consumers.
2: Retailers are actually doing relatively well. Consumer staples merchandise category, which holds Walmart, Target, Costco, it is up about 9% for the year.
1: Though it's a bit of a mixed bag. Sellers of some big ticket items are struggling.
2: Automotive retail, 14% decline in earnings. Home furnishing retail, 10% decline. But apparel has been up 10%.
1: He says it's discount retailers who are getting the most love from cash-strapped consumers.
2: When times get a bit challenging, consumers tend to trade down. They are going to go to a Walmart rather than a Macy's.
1: And actually, some higher-end consumers are making that trade too, says Samir Samana at the Wells Fargo Investment Institute.
3: You've seen Walmart and Target start to kind of go upmarket, at least compete for wallet share. You know, it could be that even the upper end of the K is feeling some stress.
1: He attributes that to slowing stock market gains and layoff announcements in tech and middle management. Given all the economic stresses consumers and retailers face right now, Samana isn't overly impressed with the sector's performance.
3: I think what you're seeing in a lot of the consumer discretionary stocks is kind of this sigh of relief that it could have been worse. And somehow, some way, consumers are still finding dollars in the couch cushions, so to speak, to go out and spend.
1: He says that could change. If consumers start acting the way they say they feel, which is pretty bleak about the economy and their own financial prospects, the run of good results for retailers could peter out. I'm Mitchell Hartman for Marketplace.

0: Retail is, as Mitchell was just reminding us, a mixed bag these days. Retail and other sales of almost all kinds. Data from Nielsen IQ shows total alcohol sales are down more than 3% year over year. People are just drinking less. At the same time, though, just because consumers are pulling back now doesn't mean things can't or won't change, so businesses have to anticipate. Mallory and Amber Pollock run Backwards Distilling Company. That's a family-owned wholesale and tasting room business in Casper, Wyoming.
1: This is Amber. We just opened a second tasting room in Laramie, Wyoming in May, and that's been consuming most of our time and bandwidth.
2: This is Mallory. Laramie's a couple hours away, so Amber's gone, which puts me in charge, and then you realize how you're each other's right-hand person. And so that was exhausting. But the family has been running back and forth to fix things and install things and all that jazz. But we're kind of settling into a rhythm now.
1: Also, that was like prime time for tariffs. And so that definitely made the build more expensive than it would have been otherwise. But I think the location for us clinched it. It was like, yes, let's just go ahead with it.
2: It's really neat down there. It's got a patio, which this space up here does not. We're headed into football season. We're like the closest spot to the stadium to get a cocktail. So we're curious as to what that looks like for our fall.
1: Also, I feel like there's so much uncertainty that it's kind of hard to wait for a like smoother waters because you're like, well, when is that going to come? Between tariffs and freight and all of our packaging, that is the thing that's probably the largest challenge in terms of cost. We just looked at shipment on a pallet that used to be maybe $300 or $400. This most recent quote was $900 to ship one single pallet of bottles. It's not like a really easy thing to do necessarily to just switch up a supplier, but definitely has to be on the table now. Wholesale's not great. Where we saw growth was in our tasting room. And it was interesting that it was kind of almost offset the wholesale. So I was very happy to just be, you know, net nothing. My parents would like to retire. And so I think that's the ultimate like hope too with this second location is that it provides additional revenue that will hopefully mean that we can bring on some other positions. So that's been really exciting.
2: No one's volunteering anymore. Everyone's on payroll. Rent is getting paid in two locations. It's good
1: stuff.
2: Now.
1: Good stuff.
0: Mallory and Amber Pollock, Backwards Distilling Company is the company. Casper and also now Laramie, Wyoming.

0: Coming up.
1: We're afraid of being disagreeable.
0: Where's the fun in that, huh? First, though, let's do the numbers. Well, here you go. Dow Industrial's off 116 points today, 0.2%, finished at 53,343. The NASDAQ tumbled 355 points, 1.3%, 26,289. The S&P 500 down 53.7%, 7691 there. Kristen Schwab was telling us about Home Depot. Shares dipped 0.1% on the day. Lowe's, which reports tomorrow, as I said, setting up Mitchell's piece, fell 0.1% as well. Wayfair dropped 1.3%. Klarna, purveyor of buy now, pay later services, cut its full-year revenue guidance today. The Stockholm-based company blamed economic conditions in its biggest market, which is not, as it turns out, Sweden, but rather Germany. Klarna plummeted almost 23%. Rival Affirm Holdings sank 1.3% on the day. Bond prices up. The yield on the 10-year T-note, as Robin Brooks was saying, 4.70%. But as he was also saying, think about the 10-year over the next 10 years. Inflation expectations, gang. 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

0: This is Marketplace. I'm Kai Rizdahl. The cattle herd in this country right now is smaller than it's been since the early 1950s. Our population, human, of course, is more than twice as big. So the beef-eating public, in accordance with the law of supply and demand, is dealing with double-digit inflation in its meat of choice. This is a problem for meat packers, too, the companies that turn cows into steaks and roasts and burgers. Smaller herds mean less business for slaughterhouses, and packing plants have indeed closed this year, one in Nebraska, another in Wisconsin, and last week Tyson announced it's going to be closing a plant in Illinois. Marketplace's Caitlin Tan takes it from there.
1: David Anderson remembers visiting a meat packing plant in high school.
2: I'm about to put it this way. Meat packing plants are not for the faint of heart.
1: It's a slaughterhouse.
2: So the animals walk in, right? But they ain't walking out.
1: Anderson is now a professor at Texas A&M, and he says over the last few years, fewer cattle have been walking into plants every year.
2: We had a packing capacity that was built for 130 million head of cattle, and today we're down at 88 million or whatever the number is.
1: It's actually 86 million. Lynn Tonzer at Kansas State University says that makes meatpackers' operating costs jump.
3: You can only do that for so long before some business adjustment is going to be made, whether that is shrinking the number of shifts, not running on Saturdays, maybe eventually closing a facility.
1: Which is what we're seeing. Cattle heading to fewer large-scale packing plants.
3: The day after one facility closes, every other facility in the system runs a little more efficiently.
1: Plenty of cattle walking in and conveyor lines full of carcasses, which is good for meat packers' margins. But this all could have implications in a few years.
4: The lack of these facilities could get us into a spot where we run out of capacity pretty quick.
1: Josh Maples is at Mississippi State University.
4: But the cattle sector is incredibly cyclical. You know, we go through periods of declining supplies and then increasing supplies.
1: Inevitably, he says the national cattle herd will get bigger again.
4: You know, having enough packer capacity to process that is key to getting that amount of beef flowing through the system ultimately to the consumer.
1: Like making sure that there's enough ground beef for your burger and steak for your grill, because he says Americans' demand for beef doesn't seem to be going anywhere. I'm Caitlin Tan for Marketplace.

0: When was the last time you saw a car that wasn't either gray or black or white? Chances are you would remember because it probably stuck out. The share of new cars in some kind of grayscale color rose from 60% in 2004 to 80%, 80% in 2023. Analogous things are happening with house colors, both interior and exterior. We are in, Amok Dimri wrote in The Atlantic the other day, a color recession. Welcome to the program. Good to have you on.
1: Thanks so much for having me.
0: This color recession thing, what is that?
1: It's a problem, Kai. It really is just what I call the lack of color in society today. You know, since the start of the 21st century, homes, cars, appliances have become gray or beige, black or white, and people seem really afraid of using color.
0: Okay, why?
1: It's a larger culture of risk aversion, frankly. A lot of people are worried about the resale value of a car or house. And when color becomes less of an expression of personal taste than an investment, then people are afraid of getting that investment wrong. And gray is so inoffensive that you never worry that someone's not going to buy your house or car because it's gray.
0: Yeah, well, number one, you're talking to a guy who owns a red house, so there's that. But also, number two, it's boring. I mean, there will be people who will yell at me about this, but grays and whites and all the just beiges and stuff, they're all just boring. And have we, like, lost the fun in our color palette?
1: I think we have. I think the larger culture of us being afraid to experiment with color because we're afraid of how it might work on the resale market is impacting the way our built environment looks. You know, I talked to one woman who's in Arkansas, and she was stressing over what color to paint her house. And I said, what are the options that you're torn between? And it wasn't blue or green. It was 30 different shades of white. And she couldn't pick one because she was afraid if one might not age as well as the others.
0: Come on. Really?
1: It's true. It's true. 30 shades of white. And there's many more out there. You know, Sherwin-Williams is a paint company, and their list of the top 50 most popular colors for the home includes shades like agreeable gray and passive. And I think agreeable gray is really epitomizing the current moment we're in. We're afraid of being disagreeable.
0: Also, I read in this piece, Pantone basically named white the color of the year.
1: Cloud dancer, as they say. You
0: as
1: might call
0: say.
1: It white.
0: Yes. So look, let's get to sort of the marketplace brass tacks of this thing. We talked about it as an investment, as in resale value. Is it, are the beiges and the whites and the grays like cheaper to make and produce and all that?
1: Yeah, it's a good question. In some industries, like the auto industry, experts told me that they use gray because it's easier to standardize the product. So for the manufacturers on some ends, that is the case. But for consumers largely, I mean, grays are not cheaper as a product to buy. They just seem like the ones that are the safest.
0: So what do you think? Are we trapped here in this very beige and gray and 30 different colors of white colorscape? or is this going to change? Because as you point out in this piece, actually, this trend has been happening for a while.
1: That's true. For now, it looks like the trend is here to stay. You know, color experts I spoke to across various industries told me that the biggest hope we have of getting color back is by sneaking it into shades of gray. Now, you might ask what this looks like. You know, Axalta is a car painting company, and their executives recently picked Solar Boost as their car color of the year, also known as orange. But they told me that they didn't actually expect that many Solar Boost cars to roll off the assembly line this year. They just hope that it might change the shade of gray in cars to be a little brighter.
0: One step at a time. Amok Dimri, he's at The Atlantic. Great piece. Thanks so much for your time.
1: Thank you, Guy.

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1: This final note on the way out today, which I am completely sure is this week's sign the apocalypse is upon us, saw this on Axios that Google has bought, out of Spirit Airlines bankruptcy proceedings, all of the now defunct carrier's emails, calendar data, chats, documents, spreadsheets, marketing materials, HR documents, project management information, financial databases, audits, and presentations. Google says everything's going to be anonymized, no personal identifiers in there. Now, why, you might ask, does Google want all of that stuff? Quoting the company's statement, it can be helpful in improving our products and AI models. In other words, they're going to use it to train their AI. Hey, does anybody remember when Google's mantra was, don't be evil? I do. Jordan Manji, Zunia Maharaj, Janet Wynn, Olga Oxman, and Virginia K. Smith are the digital team. I'm Kai Rizdal. We will see you tomorrow, everybody. This is APM.
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4: And I'm Scott Greenberg. This Thursday on Cool Science Radio, we're in conversation with Stuart Firestein, who in his new book, It Could Be Otherwise, Science in the Age of Uncertainty, contends that uncertainty and unanswered questions are not weaknesses of science. They're actually what makes discovery possible.
3: Next, Lena Goldstein and Benjamin Beckham of Park City Opera will be in the house to explain the hidden science behind one of the oldest forms of musical storytelling and how physics and physiology help turn famous tales into sound. Thursday at 9 a.m.
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7: 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Coming up next, we've got NPR, then some weather, and then some songs. 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
8: Live from NPR News in Washington, I'm Ryland Barton. Results are coming in for Florida's primary elections today, according to race calls from the Associated Press. Congressman Byron Donalds has won the Republican nomination for Florida governor, and Democrats picked former Congressman David Jolly, setting the stage to replace outgoing Republican Governor Ron DeSantis. Meanwhile, Republican Congressman Corey Mills lost his re-election bid after allegations that he assaulted a former girlfriend. Former local TV anchor Ryan Elijah won the Republican nomination in that race. He'll face Democrat Bale Dalton, a 24-year Navy veteran and former NASA chief of staff. And progressive Angie Nixon has won the Democratic nomination for U.S. Senate after kids YouTube content creator Miss Rachel threw her support behind her. She's running to fill the last 2 years of Marco Rubio's term before he resigned to become Secretary of State. Republican Senator Ashley Moody was appointed to the seat and won the Republican nomination. Syria State Television is blaming Israel for an attack on a military airport in northwest Syria today. The U.S. envoy to Syria condemned the attack, while Israel did not claim responsibility. NPR's Jane Araf reports.
9: Syria said the airstrikes damaged the runway and storage facilities at the Abu al-Dahour air base, but there were no casualties. The base is in Idlib province, about 40 miles from the Turkish border. The U.S. Special Envoy to Syria, Tom Barrack, said in a social media post the U.S. was deeply concerned by the attacks, calling them an unnecessary escalation. Israeli Defense Minister Israel Katz has said Turkish efforts to boost Syria's military capability potentially posed a threat to Israel. The Syrian president has said his country is not seeking conflict with Israel. Jane Araf, NPR News, Amman.
8: Home Depot says the money it's received in tariff refunds is going toward new unexpected costs from this year. That's energy and fuel, which have become more expensive amid the Iran war. NPR's Alina Selyuk reports.
10: Home Depot says it received $730 million in tariff refunds around the end of June. That's the vast majority of refunds the company expects to receive. And executives say most of it is reimbursing the costs that the company previously shouldered for products it had sold in the past. But Finance Chief Richard McPhail also noted new unexpected costs.
11: We've also experienced unplanned pressure from fuel, energy, and other product input costs that we expect will fully offset the benefit from tariff refunds over the year.
10: Home Depot called out the rising cost of resins, metals, and of course gasoline because of the conflict in the Middle East. Alina Selyuk, NPR News.
8: President Trump's new 50% tariffs against Canada begin at midnight tonight unless a deal can be reached. The duties affect about $20 billion worth of products from hockey sticks to tongue depressors. Wall Street pulled further back from its all-time high today. This is NPR News. Liberia has agreed to accept up to 1,200 people deported from the U.S. They'll arrive within a year, but with the first group of 20 expected on Thursday. Liberia's information minister says the group will include Africans as well as nationals from North America, South America, and the Caribbean. The arrangement is part of a broader Trump administration policy aimed at deterring illegal immigration. Minnesota's Democratic Attorney General is suing Texas Republican Governor Greg Abbott over the extradition of a federal immigration agent charged in a January shooting in Minneapolis. The Texas Newsroom's Lucio Vasquez reports.
12: Minnesota Attorney General Keith Ellison says Abbott has delayed the extradition of ICE agent Christian Castro. Castro is accused of shooting a man during an immigration enforcement operation and later lying about what happened. He was arrested in Texas in May and has remained jailed here. Under Texas law, Castro can only be held for a limited time while awaiting the governor's extradition warrant. Ellison says he could be released as early as next week.
13: Christian Castro could walk free from jail in Texas and flee justice in Minnesota, including by leaving the country.
12: The lawsuit asks a federal judge to force Abbott to sign the warrant and prevent Castro's release. Abbott's office declined to comment. For NPR News, I'm Lucio Vasquez.
8: A NASA spacecraft circling the moon is providing the sharpest views yet of the crater carved by a crashing SpaceX rocket. The Falcon rocket's upper stage plowed into the moon 2 weeks ago after drifting through space for more than a year. The fresh crater appears to be 60 feet across and less than 10 feet deep. This is NPR News from Washington.
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7: Okay, we start the top of the hour like we always do with a little bit of the weather. It's a pretty simple report today. It is currently 83 degrees here in Park City and 90 in Heber. It's always about 7-8 degrees difference. Then we've got the highs that stay 86, 88, 87, so mid to high 80s through the end of the week. We do have a chance of some thunder, isolated thunderstorms Thursday afternoon, Friday afternoon, and Saturday morning. Otherwise, sunny and clear and beautiful. On the low side, it's going to be the 60s across the board. Tonight, 60. Wednesday, 61, 62, Thursday, 60 on Friday. Oh, and then it dips down to 57 on Saturday night, which will be nice and cool. Anyway, we're going to have some music coming up. We'll do some announcements of things going on around town, like the Cole Sport Backyard Bash, things like that, and Lost and Found at the bottom of the hour. If you want to call in and request some songs, you know the number, but it's 655-8255, which translates into 655-TALK for those of you that remember things like that. Up next, we've got the Police singing de-doo-doo-doo-dee-da-da-da, exactly like that. And then James Bay playing Up All Night. Hope you enjoy these, and we'll talk to you in a little bit.

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2: 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Okay, cool things over at the new pool at the Mark. All right, up next we've got Back to You by Josh Kelly, then All the Beauty by Pete Yorn, and Margaritaville by Jimmy Buffett, which reminds me, today's Taco Tuesday, or Margarita Tuesday. So get out there and enjoy that.

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1: Okay, so this will be a piece of the Lost and Found. Kat found a Subaru car key with Smith's card and some other keys. Empire Pass parking lot, 970-331-5880. Nope, 5448. Sorry. Ray's lost a brown leather wallet with a zipper over in the outlets, 435-709-1448. And Kara lost a woman's stainless shark watch with broken band. Old Town, 303-947-2350. And let's see, Todd lost a hip lock, Ferro Safe bike lock over in at the resort in the parking lot, 801-556-1813. There are these and a whole lot more can be found on the website. 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Okay, up next we have some really great songs coming up. Looks like Mama Told Me Not to Come. That's Three Dog Night, one of their first big hits. Then Rehab by Amy Winehouse, and Love Song by The Cure.
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2: 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Okay, up next we have got You're Never Around by the Lake Streak Dive, Picking Dragon's Pockets by Modest Mouse, and I think The Last DJ by Tom Petty. I've got a story for that one for you after the song, and maybe time for one more song.

0: Hi, I'm Becky with Park City Municipal, reminding you to slow your roll, whether you're driving or biking. Research shows slowing down by just 1 mile an hour cuts the chance of a crash by 5%. And the severity of accidents rises drastically with speed. So while it might not seem like much, driving 20 instead of 25 could save someone's life. In a town this size, that'll only cost you about a minute. So spend the extra minute. Your friends and neighbors are worth it. Slow your roll, Park City. 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
2: 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So I said I would tell you one quick story about the last DJ. I was the last DJ before we shut everything down because of COVID, and they reduced it to where they wouldn't have a bunch of DJs because, you know, we didn't all want to get sick. So that was my story about the last DJ from Tom Petty. All right, up next we have NPR, then we'll do a little weather, and we'll go from there.
3: Live from NPR News in Washington, I'm Ryland Barton. The stage is set to replace outgoing Florida Governor Ron DeSantis. Congressman Byron Donalds won the Republican nomination. Democrats picked former Congressman David Jolly. That's according to a race call from the Associated Press. Jolly was a Republican in Congress, later switched to independent, and last year became a Democrat. Florida hasn't had a Democratic governor in decades, as Catherine Welch reports.
4: There is some precedent in the state for a party switcher to win an election. So, you know, in November, the independents get to chime in. This was kind of a closed primary where you had to be a Republican or Democrat registered to vote. So we'll see what these independents have to say come November.
3: Catherine Welch reporting. Wyoming and Alaska also have primaries today. In Alaska, 16 candidates are running for U.S. Senate. The top four vote getters will advance. That includes former Democratic Congresswoman Mary Peltola, incumbent Republican Senator Dan Sullivan, and a Republican retired teacher, also named Dan Sullivan. The race could play a pivotal role in control of the Senate. The United Arab Emirates says Iran fired two missiles toward it. Iran denies the allegation. It would mark the first direct attack on that country by Iran in nearly 3 months. NPR's Aya Batraoui reports.
5: The UAE's defense ministry says the missiles fell in open water. That suggests Iran may be sending warning shots as the war, now in its sixth month, shows no sign of ending. Iran's Revolutionary Guard and top Iranian officials are insisting on specific concessions from the U.S., like unblocking billions in frozen dollars before they say they'll reopen the Strait of Hormuz. President Trump, meanwhile, posted a map of the region with a circle on the vital waterway, calling it, quote, new U.S. territory. The waterway was free for ships to transit before the war. Maritime tracking backed by the U.K.'s Royal Navy reports a ship was struck Tuesday while attempting to exit the Strait of Hormuz near Oman. It reported a casualty on the ship and says Oman's Coast Guard assisted the rest of the crew. Aya Batraoui, NPR News.
3: The Trump administration is imposing additional 50% tariffs on some Canadian goods at midnight. NPR's Emily Fang reports.
6: Trade negotiations have stalled over U.S. objections to Canadian tariffs on American cars and dairy and a boycott of American liquor that was levied in response to the first round of U.S. tariffs on Canada last year and President Trump's threats to make Canada the U.S.'s 51st state. Gary Hoffbauer, a trade expert and fellow at the nonpartisan Peterson Institute in Washington, said the tariffs could also threaten the renewal of a major free trade agreement between the U.S., Mexico, and Canada.
7: What this does, it puts a real cloud on economic integration within North America.
6: Polls show the vast majority of Canadians do not support giving the U.S. any trade concessions. Emily Fang, NPR News, Washington.
3: Major U.S. stock indexes closed down today. This is NPR News from Washington. President Trump has been promoting new data showing U.S. prescription drug prices fell 0.8% in July and are down more than 3% from a year ago. The Trump administration credits its most favored nation drug deals on the Trump RX website. But experts say the picture is more complex. A Biden-era law also allows Medicare to negotiate drug prices. The drummer of the Texas rock band ZZ Top has died. Frank Beard was 77. NPR's Isabella Gomez Sarmiento has this appreciation.
8: Frank Beard started playing drums when he was 15 years old. As the 1960s turned over into the 70s, a young Beard joined what would become ZZ Top. ZZ Top gained steady recognition for their rollicking blues-based sound through the 1970s and 80s. Guitarist Billy Gibbons and bassist Dusty Hill also became known for their matching sunglasses and long beards. But Frank Beard, ironically enough, spent most of his time in the band as its unbearded member. Following news of Beard's death, Gibbons issued a statement on Beard's passing, saying, quote, his signature backbeat was key to keeping ZZ on top. According to Gibbons, ZZ Top will resume its current tour this weekend. Isabella Gomez Sarmiento, NPR News.
3: Residents of the Swiss village of Kandersteg face a looming threat from an unstable mountain rock formation called Spitze Stei. The formation could trigger a massive landslide. The risk is linked to thawing permafrost and glacier dynamics due to climate change. Locals say they are aware but not afraid thanks to precautions and monitoring. This is NPR News from Washington.
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2: All right, let's see. The weather right now, we have dropped all the way down to 80 degrees here in Park City, and Heber is 83. In case you missed it, the rest of the week is going to be pretty constant. The highs in Park City will be 86, Thursday 88, Friday 87, Saturday dropping all the way down to 83. All good golf days. And nighttime, we're going to be in the low 60s. Tonight 60, tomorrow 61, Thursday 62. Friday 60 and 57 on Saturday night. We may have a slim chance for some thunderstorms on Thursday and then again on Friday and Friday night and Saturday. So hopefully we'll get dumped on like we should. Okay, up next we've got Sweet Home Alabama by Lynyrd Skynyrd and then Traveling Band by Creedence Clearwater. And we'll cue up a couple of ZZ Top songs.
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3: 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I'll fill you in a little bit more on that for kids that are a little bit older. Okay, up next, we've got Beaches in Tennessee by Cage the Elephant. Then Here Comes the Sun by the Beatles. And Good to Be, radio-edited Goose.

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1: All right, lost and found again. Let's see. John found a female white Great Pyrenees no collar near the National Ability Center. That number there, 435-513-1328. And then Craig lost a kids ride shotgun handlebars, Silver Creek Estates, 215-620-9011. Then Miles lost a gray, blue, and black backpack with one large pocket and one smaller pocket, downtown Park City, 480-797-0612. Then Christy lost a Toyota key fob over in Round Valley, her number 801-652-1879. 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Okay, we just played a ZZ Top, one of their big hits, LaGrange. Frank Beard passed away yesterday. He is the second of the three key members. Billy Gibbons, the guitar player, he is the only one left. Anyway, we'll be playing a couple more of ZZ Top songs. Wanted to mention one other thing. There's a musician out of Laguna Beach. His name is James Clay Garrison, and he will be doing a tribute, no doubt, to ZZ Top. But he is one of the guitar players and singers that can really do a great job. So if you want to look him up on YouTube, James Clay Garrison, you can even put in LaGrange if you want. Anyway, I hope the songs we play make you feel good.
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3: 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Okay, last set of music till the 9 o'clock hour is The Tide Is High by Blondie, then Still Raining by Johnny Lang, one of the best guitar players around, and When You Know by B.B. Stockwell.

Did I tell you he could play guitar? Anyway, we got a special request in for Omir, Leona, and Beth Ann out of Studio City, a couple of Beach Boys songs.

0: 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Recreation, Arts, and Parks Cultural Grant supports organizations that enrich the overall quality of life for residents throughout the county.
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2: Live from NPR News, I'm Giles Snyder. A last-minute deal between the U.S. and Canada, President Trump's 50% tariffs on Canadian imports will not be going into effect at midnight. President Trump says an agreement has been reached subject to the documents being finalized. He made the announcement on social media a short time ago, saying the deal may revitalize a controversial Keystone XL pipeline, which was rejected by the Biden administration. In two closely watched primary races, incumbent Democrats in South Florida have scored victories, fending off competition from progressives. From member station WLRN, Carlton Gillespie reports.
3: In Florida's historically black 20th congressional district, Congresswoman Debbie Wasserman Schultz defeated a crowded field of black candidates to retain her seat in Congress. Wasserman Schultz, who is white, drew criticism from black political leaders and from leaders of the Florida Democratic Party, who argued her candidacy threatened black representation in Congress, which is approaching historical lows. In Florida's 25th district, which spans much of the southeast Florida coast, two-term Congressman Jared Moskowitz comfortably defeated a challenge from progressive Oliver Larkin, who had also carried the endorsement from the Democratic Socialists of America. Moskowitz had faced scrutiny from progressives over his ardent support for Israel and his willingness to work with Republicans. For NPR News, I'm Carlton Gillespie in Fort Lauderdale.
2: The Trump administration has moved to repeal a rule that banned logging on tens of millions of acres of national forest. The public has 30 days to comment, as NPR's Kirk Sigler reports.
4: This rescission of the 2001 roadless rule was widely expected. President Trump's Forest Service, along with the timber industry, has argued that restrictions on new road building have severely hindered the U.S. government's ability to thin and log forests with the goal of preventing wildfires and smoke. But the Forest Service is behind its own targets on treating forests in areas where roads are already built. And environmentalists are calling the overturning of the rule a giveaway to industry. Kirk Sigler, NPR News, Missoula, Montana.
2: Despite public calls from President Trump for Israel to halt its bombing in Gaza, NPR's Anas Baba reports on a strike at the beach that killed six people today.
5: Two Israeli missiles struck a crowded cafe at Gaza City fishing port, causing extensive damage. Gaza's health ministry says six people were killed and 15 injured. The force of the blast threw some people into the nearby harbor, while others ran for their lives. The strike came hours after U.S. envoy Jared Kushner left Israel, trying to revive a post-war proposal that Israel has rejected. The Israeli military says it targeted Hamas commanders planning attacks against Israeli troops without providing details. But as Washington pushes for an end to the violence, Israeli strikes are still killing Palestinians in Gaza. Anas Baba, NPR News, Gaza.
2: This is NPR. President Trump said today that no talks with Iran are in the works, and he insisted the Strait of Hormuz is open to shipping, despite limited traffic and a reported strike on a ship exiting the waterway. Trump's remarks contradict Iran's assertion that the strait remains shut down. However, Iran and Oman say they are closing in on a deal to reopen the waterway. Two comedians have reached a settlement with the police force at Atlanta's Hartsfield-Jackson International Airport, ending a controversial policy they argued in a federal lawsuit targeted black passengers and violated the constitutional rights of travelers. Melissa Fato of member station WABE in Atlanta has more.
6: Eric Andre and Clayton English say Clayton County Police unlawfully profiled them in a practice where officers would intercept boarding passengers on the jet bridge. The policing project at New York University says the county regarded these encounters as consensual and random and necessary to fight drug trafficking. But in reality, travelers were pressured to go through with questioning and search of their belongings. As part of the settlement, the county has agreed to end that practice and have all officers assigned to the airport wear a body body camera, which Andre called a major victory. In a statement, Clayton County says the settlement includes no admission of liability and that all parties agreed to move on. For NPR News, I'm Melissa Fato in Atlanta.
2: The major financial markets in Asia losing ground. South Korea's benchmark is leading the way, down more than 5%. Japan's Nikkei share average down 2.5%, tracking Wall Street lower amid losses among AI stocks. This is NPR News.
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1: All right, this is Bobby Small here for the last hour of the day. That's August 18th, Tuesday evening, Tuesday night. And we always start out top of the hour with the weather. Right now it's 65 degrees here in Park City, going down to a low of 60, so 5 more degrees. Then the rest of the week is going to be in the mid to high 80s, 86 tomorrow, 88 Thursday, 87 Friday, and dips a little bit on Saturday. Sunny most of the time with a few chances of some thundershowers, possibly Thursday, 20% chance, Friday, 30% chance, and Friday night, 50% chance. On the low sides, we're staying at 60 degrees all the way across the day. All right, so up next, we've got High Hopes 3000 by Role Model, then Summer Memories by National Parks. That's a local band here right after these messages.
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3: 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Right now we've got Save Tonight by Eagle Eye Cherry, then New Light by John Mayer, and Statesboro Blues Live of the Allman Brothers, and finishing it off with The House is a Rockin' by Stevie Ray Vaughan.

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1: Okay, the last round for the Lost and Found. Les lost a black wallet, including a firefighter's badge. Lost that at the Park City Film Auditorium. 561-289-8946. Chelsea lost a gold chain necklace with a single diamond over in Kimball Junction. 330-705-9764. Charlotte found a parakeet, yellow and green, by the library. 512-771-0164. And Vanessa lost a thin silver necklace with a pearl and a cross over at the Transit Center, 385-520-0368. These and a lot more can be found on the website, kpcw.org. Hit the Community tab and Lost and Found, and hopefully something will click for you and or the people that you touch with the Lost and Found. All right, up next, we've got two more rounds. Let's start with Demons of Your Choir by the Red Clay Strays, then Into the Great Wide Open by Tom Petty and the Heartbreakers, then Howling for You by the Black Keys.

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2: 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Okay, last set of the evening. We've got Fresh Track Friday Replay. It's called Heroes by Buttered. And then Tiger Blood by Houndsmouth. And I Thank You by ZZ Top. And maybe have time for one more song. This has been Bobby Small. I've had fun.

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4: Live from NPR News in Washington, I'm Dave Mattingly. It'll be Republican Congressman Byron Donalds against former Congressman David Jolly in the race to succeed Florida Governor Ron DeSantis. Donalds and Jolly each won their party's gubernatorial primaries yesterday ahead of the November elections. Democratic Socialist Angie Nixon scored an upset win in Florida's Democratic Senate primary. The state lawmaker defeated Alexander Vindman. The prime minister of Iraq's Kurdistan region says Iranian drones hit his office as well as the home of an intelligence chief. Iran denies it carried out the attacks, as NPR's Jane Arraf reports.
5: The Kurdistan region's counterterrorism unit said the two drones were launched overnight Monday from Iranian territory. It said there were no casualties. Iran's foreign minister condemned the drone strikes, saying nothing justifies the reckless attacks. Abbas Araghchi added that Kurdish leaders should beware of attempts to stir up problems between neighbors by blaming Iran. Iran-backed militias in Iraq, which have previously attacked U.S. targets in the Kurdistan region, did not claim responsibility for the strikes. Iraqi Kurdistan also hosts bases of armed Iranian Kurdish opposition fighters, which have come under frequent Iranian attack. Jane Arraf, NPR News, Amman.
4: This is NPR News. President Trump says he's temporarily suspending 50% tariffs on billions of dollars worth of imports from Canada after the two countries reached an agreement yesterday. They were supposed to go into effect today. Ongoing concerns about elevated inflation in the U.S. economy and rising government deficits are weighing on the bond markets. NPR's Rafael Nam reports.
6: To understand the bond market, it helps to understand a basic principle. When bond prices fall, like they are now, their yields or the interest rate that the bonds have to pay rises. It's simple. When investors own a bond that's declining in value, they will demand to be paid higher interest rates as compensation. Just like a bank might charge you more expensive interest rate on a loan if they get worried about your finances. Bond yields can influence a lot of the borrowing costs across the economy, like mortgages or car payments. So when yields rise, they can make those things more expensive. And right now, bonds are tumbling over economic fears, so yields are rising. The yield on the 30-year bond, for example, hit its highest in almost 20 years. Rafael Nam, NPR News.
4: Separately, the Treasury Department says the national debt will soon hit $40 trillion. Retailer Target is reporting a jump in sales and earnings in the latest quarter. The company credits its new CEO for a merchandising overhaul. I'm Dave Mattingly, NPR News in Washington.
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1: Good morning. It's 5:42. Coming up on KPCW's Local News Hour with Leslie Thatcher at 8 o'clock, the National Ability Center's Madison Lambden shares details on the 20th Annual Summit Challenge, expecting 1,000 riders this month. Then Park City Manager Adam Lenhard and Deputy Manager Jody Emery preview this week's council meeting, including the Airport Connector Pilot Program and the Main Street Area Plan. And Heber City Mayor Heidi Franco discusses the council's decision on its proposed roughly 5% tax increase. After that, stay tuned for The Mountain Life at 9 o'clock. We hear how one of the deadliest cancers may have been hiding in plain sight with New York Times science writer Gina Colotta. She explains a discovery that could change ovarian cancer prevention and save lives. And imagination may be far more than daydreaming. Dr. Cassandra Veaton explores the science behind this powerful brain function. Next up is NPR's Morning Edition.
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5: Good morning. I'm Sasha Pfeiffer. ZZ Top drummer Frank Beard has died. He gave the Texas rock trio their thumping beat for more than 50 years. The punchline for decades was that Frank Beard didn't have one, but he did, briefly. The band took a hiatus in the 70s while Beard was in rehab. He joked that when they got back together, no one had shaved that whole time. But Beard's beard didn't measure up, so he decided to stick with a mustache. Frank Beard was 77. It's Morning Edition.
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5: This is Morning Edition from NPR News. I'm Sasha Pfeiffer.
7: And I'm Michelle Martin. Good morning. More than 7 million Americans who are 65 or older live with dementia. Another 13 million people provide unpaid care for a loved one or friend with a diagnosis. Those numbers are expected to climb as the U.S. population ages, and advocates say government support will be critical for early detection and resources for caregivers. Luke Nozica with the Midwest Newsroom reports.
8: Dementia is an umbrella term for a decline in cognitive abilities severe enough to interfere with daily life. Its most common form is Alzheimer's disease. Bobby Marshall embodies the importance of early detection and intervention. When he was diagnosed, doctors said he had just 5 to 8 years to live. However, he's lived longer.
9: 11 years in, and I'm doing pretty good.
8: Bobby and his wife Sandy decided to get a baseline cognitive assessment after her father died of Lewy body dementia in 2014. It's a kind of dementia that became better known after the death of actor and comedian Robin Williams. Both Marshalls previously worked in the medical field and thought they might as well get screened. She was 50, he was 55.
10: That way, in 10 years, we'll do another test and see where we are. And for the first time in our married life, I did better on a test than Bobby did. Yeah. Bobby's very smart, and I passed it, and he didn't.
8: The couple, who lived in Florida at the time, learned Bobby had early onset and atypical dementia. They went home that day and launched into research, determined to get ahead of the disease. Bobby made a plan with a neurologist and a nutritionist.
9: We were seeing what was going on around the world and different countries and how they treated it, and decided that we were going to attack it head on and get out in front of it and do the best that we can.
10: I would love for you to be the first survivor.
8: Sandy and Bobby now live in Poplar Bluff, a city of about 16,000 people in the Ozark foothills in southeast Missouri. Bobby described it as a medical desert with few resources. At first, the couple continued to travel to Bobby's medical appointments in Florida. Eventually, they got off a more than year-long wait list to see a specialist in St. Louis. Now, the Marshalls drive nearly 3 hours from their home to see Bobby's doctors at Washington University in St. Louis. David Olson is the Alzheimer's Association's Midwest and Central Plains Government Relations Director. He calls government buy-in critical to supporting people with dementia, and says each state is making progress in its own way. For example, Nebraska passed insurance coverage last year for biomarker testing to help with early detection.
0: This is a disease that impacts everyone, whether you're Republican, Democrat, Black, White, Hispanic. This is impacting somebody in your community.
8: Advocates have pushed for years for states to create dementia service coordinators in order to connect families with resources, especially in rural areas. Coordinator positions exist now in Washington, D.C. and 33 states, including Illinois, Kansas, Nebraska, and Missouri, whose governor recently signed a healthcare bill that created the full-time position.
0: Having an individual that can cross agency lines can make those connections and really provide a coordinated state strategy to respond and best provide services for people living with disease in all stages, as well as their caregivers.
8: Supporters say statewide coordinators also help with early detection, which has been critical for people like Bobby Marshall. More than a decade after his diagnosis, Bobby still golfs with friends. For NPR News, I'm Luke Nozica in St. Louis.

fact of every step counts, a new set of indoor trails coming to Summit County. 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And remember, these talks aren't meant to happen all at once. Just take it step by step, because every chat counts. Summit County Health Department is a nonprofit organization and a KPCW supporter.

0: owned by parents and teens, so parents can monitor the account while teens learn how to invest. More at schwab.com.
1: It's Morning Edition from NPR News. I'm Sasha Pfeiffer.
2: And I'm Michelle Martin. Good morning. President Trump says the U.S. will delay an additional 50% tariff on about $20 billion worth of imports from Canada.
1: He wrote on his social media site Truth Social that Canada and the U.S. had reached a deal to potentially restart construction on a controversial oil pipeline project. This last-minute agreement extends the tariff deadline by 3 days. But still uncertain is the fate of a broader trade agreement for all of North America. That is currently under review.
2: We have NPR's Emily Fang today to explain why. Good morning, Emily.
3: Hey, good morning, Michelle.
2: So, Emily, walk us through this. What are the tariffs that Trump has been threatening to impose, and why has he delayed them?
3: So the tariffs would have covered a real hodgepodge of goods, wine to hockey sticks to cement from Canada. Overall, it would cover about $20 billion worth of goods, which sounds like a lot. It is. But that's actually only about 5% of annual Canadian exports to the U.S. And these tariffs were part of a flurry of back-and-forth duties that were kicked off by the U.S. last year that has really strained relations with Canada. Now, the deadline for these tariffs was supposed to kick in midnight last night, but with less than 2 hours to go before that deadline, Trump announced he was temporarily calling them off. And he wrote on Truth Social, what was key behind this deal was the potential to restart the Keystone Pipeline. Remember that? Mm-hmm. It was a joint project between U.S. and Canadian companies to deliver oil from Canada to the U.S., but it got mired in an environmental controversy, and its permit was ultimately revoked by President Biden through an executive order. Trump rolled back that executive order last year as part of his push to expand the U.S.'s oil and gas sector, and now Canada's prime minister has put out a statement acknowledging the postponement of the tariffs, but only until this Friday. Neither country, neither the U.S. or Canada, has spelled out any details about the pipeline, and it's also unclear whether this postponement is enough to cool down real animosity in Canada against the U.S.
2: And say more about that, if you would. You know, describe that tension, the source of that tension.
3: So Canada is a historic partner of the U.S. It's a military ally. But President Trump has lobbed around rhetoric many Canadians find offensive. For example, comments like making Canada the 51st state of the U.S. or this month calling Canadian leaders, quote, nasty. That's put pressure on Canadian leaders to stand up to the U.S. And polls this month show Canadians are overwhelmingly against appeasing the U.S. And as you mentioned, hanging in the balance is this sweeping free trade agreement between the U.S. and its two largest trading partners. That's Canada and Mexico. And that's up for renewal.
2: And tell more about the trade agreement.
3: It's called the USMCA, the United States-Mexico-Canada Agreement. Very literal. It was signed during Trump's first term. But Trump has said he, quote, doesn't care about renewing this free trade agreement, even though it allows hundreds of billions of dollars of goods to trade pretty much duty-free through North America. For Canada, it's already seen the U.S. put tariffs on goods that were supposed to be duty-free under this agreement. I talked about the USMCA's uncertain future with Philip Luck. He's the director of economic programs at the think tank Center for Strategic and International Studies in Washington.
4: If we are showing ourselves to not be very interested in upholding the tenets of the USMCA, it really raises the question of what's it worth to take on the sort of political pain of entering another agreement or making concessions if you don't get anything tangible out of it.
3: Trump has flip-flopped before on trade and security matters, but on economic matters, that uncertainty might also discourage businesses from investing in North America.
2: That is NPR's Emily Fang. Emily, thank you.
3: Thanks, Michelle.
1: The news all summer has been full of record-breaking heat waves, drought, and wildfires in Europe.
5: A fire emergency across southern Europe forcing 175,000 people to evacuate.
6: Red heat alerts have been issued in parts of Greece, Italy, France, Spain, Portugal, and the Balkans.
1: Europe went through its fifth major heat wave of the year last week. That extreme weather is linked to human-made climate change, and political parties are capitalizing on it, but maybe not the parties you'd expect. NPR's Ruth Sherlock explains.
7: You might think that this extreme heat in Europe would drive public support to green parties and politicians pushing to solve the climate crisis.
8: Right now, we're not really seeing this in the data.
7: Tobias Gerhard Schmincke of Europe Elects, an organization that monitors political trends in Europe from Germany, says, in fact, the opposite can be true. Extreme weather events in recent years have been one factor boosting far-right parties and populists.
8: The radical right has been becoming stronger and stronger and stronger. And currently we're looking at about 30% of voter support for radical right parties across the European Union.
7: Immigration and a broader distrust in politics are key drivers for these parties' success.
9: That's the core business, let's say, of populist radical right parties. But I think what they're doing is they're adding on the environmental layer.
7: Catherine De Vries, a political scientist at IE University in Spain, says having traditionally denied that climate change is human-made, many of these parties have quietly dropped that rhetoric. Instead, they attack climate action as, quote, woke policies imposed by scientific elites who want to dictate, for example, how much meat you can eat or what car you can drive.
9: They talk about the people versus the elite. There's been this normalization of a discourse that it's us versus them. And that's a very, very explosive way for populist right parties to gain support and frame an issue in favorable terms for them.
7: During extreme weather events like the heat wave Europe is experiencing, analysts say these parties capitalize on frustration and fear voters feel by offering short-term fixes.
10: Tandis qu'en France, certains nous expliquent encore qu'il faudrait accepter.
7: In France this summer, the president of the country's far-right National Rally, the leading opposition party, Jordan Bardella, told local media the government was leaving citizens to suffer the suffocating heat and promised to install millions of air conditioners, despite experts questioning if the country has the energy capacity to cope.
11: El fanatismo climático impide la prevención.
7: In Spain, a spokesperson for the far-right wing Vox Party blamed the vast wildfires on what she called climate fanaticism, environmental rules restricting logging and grazing that she says left brush that worsened the fire. These right-wing strategies and critiques of governments can help win support. Nigel Farage's populist hard-right Reform Party that advocates for drilling for more oil and gas in the North Sea has been projected to win at the next election in parts of the UK most prone to flooding from weather linked to climate change. But, says Federica Genovese, a professor of political science at Oxford University, these approaches do little to solve the overall crisis.
12: It's actually this paradoxical, okay, so we're going to do abundance, including abundance of air conditioning or abundance of money so the UK can pay your bill by doubling down on exactly the cost of all of this.
7: She says truly tackling climate change is far more complicated and often does require some sacrifice from voters. The challenge for parties who support green policies is how to win over those voters, even as the climate crisis bites. Ruth Sherlock, NPR News, United Kingdom.
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15: Good morning, I'm Leslie Thatcher. What have we got here? 6:43 on this Wednesday morning. It's August 19th. 60 degrees already in Old Town Park City. National Weather Service today calling for mostly sunny skies, looking for a high today of 88. Partly cloudy tonight, 60s the overnight low. Mostly sunny and 89 on Thursday with just a 10% chance of an afternoon shower, so probably not a big deal. Looks like a hot one for Friday and the back alley bash. There is a 30% chance of an afternoon shower. So we hope you'll join us 4 to 8 p.m. on Friday. A couple great bands, Lash LaRue, we haven't heard from them in a while. And then, of course, the Silver King Rockin' Band. We've got chances some rain, 50-50 overnight into Saturday morning. And temperatures cooling Saturday down to 83, 82 by Sunday. Heber City reporting 58 degrees, looking for sunshine and a high of 95 today, 96 tomorrow and Friday. Friday also calling for a 30% chance of an afternoon shower, increasing to about a 50% chance overnight, lingering into Saturday, and much cooler temperatures there from 96 to 89. You can repeat 89 on Sunday as well. I'll have local news for you right after this.
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15: That's right. It's the first day of school here in the Park City School District, so got a lot more people listening. Again, clean up my act. What have we got here? 6:45 now. Good morning. Let's take a look at some local news. The fire crews on Rocky Canyon Fire near Hennifer came from around Utah, the country, and the world. KPCW's Connor Thomas reports one plane came from as far as Australia.
17: Chainsaws were buzzing August 15th along the ridge that follows State Route 65 from East Canyon to the north edge of the Hennifer Valley in Summit County. It had been just over a week since the Rocky Canyon fire started and grew to about 16,000 acres. U.S. Forest Service firefighter Riley Bergsang says the sound was the telltale sign that the nation's best were at work on the blaze.
18: Well, we've got Sacramento hotshots, obviously California. We've got Tatanka. They're from South Dakota, the Black Hills.
19: Okay, I was wondering that one.
18: Centennial from the CT. Multiple overhead from all the way from the East Coast, the Dakotas, all over.
17: One plane overhead had traveled 8,000 miles from New South Wales, Australia. It was dropping retardant in the early days of the Rocky Canyon fire when it was surging north and east toward the interstates. Coulson Aviation operates the aircraft, a modified Boeing 737-300, which CEO Wayne Coulson says it sold to the Australian government.
20: Part of our arrangement is, because we're in the winter down there, if there's work available for them in North America market, where it's our prominent market, that we'll offer these aircraft, air tankers, heli tankers, to customers here and put them to work.
17: Elisha Hornung, a spokesperson for the crews working the fire, says the Western U.S. looks a lot like a chessboard during the summer. Multiple agencies must coordinate nationally and regionally to deploy resources to the largest and most threatening fires in real time. Bergsang is a part of the Northern Utah Interagency Type 3 Incident Management Team. The Ogden native and Midway resident says the team is based in Northern Utah specifically to respond to fires close to home, neighbors helping neighbors.
18: Yeah, lots of ownership in this whole kind of Northern Utah area.
21: Mm.
18: Played football against the locals that own some of this property and baseball. So it's like, yeah, Ogden Morgan rival. Here we are. High five. Let's go.
17: And when fires grow and more out-of-state resources come in, Bergsang says that brings its own rotating cast of familiar faces.
18: One of the guys on Tatanka, his name's Doug, and he's like, oh, yeah, I was one of your task force leaders on the Flat Anvil fire in Southwest Oregon doing contingency. And that's like every fire I go to, people are always like, oh, yeah, you're that dude wearing pit vipers that was ramming us up the hill.
17: He says those relationships build trust, and that's one of the most important firefighting tools, since, as Coulson put it, fire knows no borders. The latest updates on the Rocky Canyon fire can be found at kpcw.org, and KPCW's Grace Dorfler contributed to this report. Connor Thomas, KPCW News.
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15: Well, as crews gain control of the Rocky Canyon fire, Wasatch back areas and roads are reopening. Highway 65 and 66 are back open in Summit Morgan counties, but debris does remain on part of the roadway. The blaze has burned nearly 16,500 acres and was 85% contained yesterday. Summit County has lifted the remaining evacuation orders. However, officials do warn to remain aware of the active fire and to avoid affected areas. The wildlife management area entrances and the north entrance of East Canyon State Park remain closed. No motorized boats are are allowed on the reservoir. Crews are working to stop forward progression of the fire on the Summit Morgan County line. Gusty winds and challenging terrain on the northwest perimeter near Bishop's Canyon are the focus now as crews work to protect private property. The National Weather Service is forecasting hot, dry weather in the area the week before a chance of storms on Friday. Authorities do advise drivers to watch for mudslides and debris on roads near the burn scar anytime it rains. KPCW News Time, 6:49. Well, High Valley Transit will be paving portions of State Route 224 in Park City this week, bringing nighttime lane reductions and road closures. They were just cleaning up as I was driving through. Lanes closed nightly at Olympic Parkway for work from 8 p.m. to 6 a.m. Residential road closures along State Route 224 begin today with Old Ranch Road. Traffic will be detoured to Cutter Lane. Friday night, Silver Springs Drive route closes at Route 224. Traffic will be detoured to Silver Springs Road. And High Valley Transit Chief Development Officer Gabe Schill says that this week, daytime crews will be repaving the intersection at Deer Valley Drive and Park Avenue. No additional closures are expected for this.
0: Folks are going to see that really coming together with that asphalt and that new sidewalk.
15: Crews will also be repaving State Route 224 between Canyons Drive and Silver Springs Drive over the next few days. KPCW News Time now at 6:50. A reminder that fall lacrosse registration is now open with Park City Youth Lacrosse. 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Registration does close later today, so you'll need to get on it. Coming up now on 6:51, stay tuned for the Marketplace Morning Report. 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Good morning.

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2: 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From 20th Century Studios with the Dog Stars, director Ridley Scott returns with a post-apocalyptic thriller starring Jacob Elordi, Josh Brolin, Margaret Qualley, and Guy Pearce in theaters and IMAX August 28th. 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
1: Good morning. I'm Leslie Thatcher. 7:20 now on this Wednesday morning. It's August 19th. 60 degrees here in Park City as well as in downtown Heber City. Today in Park City, looking for sunshine and a high of 88. Partly cloudy overnight, 60. Tomorrow, we've got mostly sunny skies and a high of 89. You can repeat that Friday. Friday afternoon, we're looking at a 30% chance of an afternoon shower and thunderstorm, so throw on a rain jacket when you pack the picnic basket to join us for Back Alley Bash. Looks like a better chance of some rain moving in Friday night to Saturday morning. Again, Heber City at 60 degrees, looking for sunshine and a high of 95. Mostly clear tonight, 56. 96 and sunshine tomorrow and Friday with a 30% chance of an afternoon shower Friday. Again, more rain on Friday night into Saturday. Taking a look now at some local news, the Summit County Council may rewrite the Snyderville Basin's process to rezone properties. KPCW's Connor Thomas reports residents can weigh in before council members vote.
3: Community Development Director Peter Barnes said at Monday's Summit County Housing Authority meeting that he didn't expect the proposed rezoning process to become so controversial. Some on the Summit County Council worry about making rezoning too easy. Planners have proposed requiring less detail from developers up front when they're asking to change what's allowed on their land. The new process would still require the county and a landowner to agree on building heights, density, layouts, and other aspects of a project. Should they get to a rezone before they build, developers would eventually still need to file the same detailed paperwork that the Snyderville Basin Development Code currently requires at the outset. Barnes hopes to address council member concerns at Wednesday's meeting.
4: In order to reassure the county council, the concern at the end of the last meeting was the county council are going to lose control. How do we make sure something happens? The previous iteration of the code had an optional development agreement. This version that we have on the table today requires a development agreement.
3: Development agreements are contracts between the county and a landowner. Residents will get to weigh in on the proposed rezoning process at the Wednesday council meeting. Affordable housing groups plan to voice their support. The Summit County Housing Authority voted to endorse the new process Monday, and it has a favorable recommendation from the Snyderville Basin Planning Commission. The change would only affect the unincorporated Snyderville Basin, not any rezones within city limits or on the eastern side of Summit County. The policy proposal accompanies Summit County's efforts to negotiate a partnership with Columbus Pacific Development on the county-owned Klein Dolly property in Jeremy Ranch. The two sides had plans to build affordable housing as well as a new fire station and recreation building, but talks have stalled after the developer expressed concern in March about the financial risk involved in the process. Barnes says part of the issue with rezones in general is they currently require more detail than other kinds of developments, and he says that granularity has more drawbacks than benefits.
4: Consequently, as the project moves through the Snyderville Basin Planning Commission and hopefully to County Council, there's abortive work being done, repetitive, expensive work, reviews and re-reviews by staff. Resources are being wasted, time is being taken on everybody's part.
3: When council members last discussed the proposal July 29th, their opinions on it varied. Council member Roger Armstrong was one of those worried about relinquishing control over the final product of a rezone, and council member Candace Hart says the process is, quote, difficult for a reason. Councilmembers Megan McKenna and Chris Robinson were concerned the status quo stands in the way of the county reaching its affordable housing goals. But Robinson still echoed concerns about losing control over development. Wednesday's public hearing begins at 6 p.m. Summit County is a financial supporter of KPCW. Connor Thomas, KPCW News.
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1: 724 now, good morning. Well, Wasatch County leaders say they are not interested in a developer's proposal to build 144 homes on state trust lands east of Heber City. KPCW's Grace Dorfler reports the land sits beside a proposed town led by the same developer.
6: Developers have been working for years on plans for 4,000 acres east of Red Ledges. The land includes about 3,500 privately owned acres and 720 acres owned by the Utah Trust Lands Administration. At first, Philo Development had grouped the two properties together, but after Heber City and Wasatch County passed on the proposal, it pursued a different route. Now, the private land is early on the path to become the town of Wasatch Highlands through the state's preliminary municipality pilot program. As for the trust land, developers and county leaders are still at odds over how much density is appropriate. At a meeting August 12th, council members said they weren't interested in a legislative development agreement for 144 homes on the land, or one home for every 5 acres. The conversation left Philo partner Greg Whitehead frustrated.
7: I mean, that sounds like we're getting some retaliation. We're getting punished because we are considering a preliminary municipality. Because if we considered it, we're not welcome to develop in Wasatch County, is what that sounds like.
6: Whitehead said his company had worked with the county and the city in good faith, but had gotten nowhere. Councilmember Eric Rowland said Wasatch County wants to stick to its general plan, which calls for keeping that land rural.
8: Every time we look at conceding, or every time we look at diluting that, every time we look at finding ways to bypass that master plan, we are basically sending a message that, yeah, it's kind of important, but now we're going to ignore certain things about it.
6: County Manager Dustin Graybaugh says there's another layer of complexity to the project because the state has the right to use the land however it sees fit to profit Utah schools.
9: Some of it is development. They actually have sold other properties to the DNR to use as wildlife management areas or other things like that.
6: The DNR is the Department of Natural Resources. It's not clear to what extent the Utah Trust Lands Administration can overrule the county's zoning. Graybaugh said he'd like to see the land monetized in a way that doesn't involve significant density.
9: You know, there are other solutions that maybe don't generate as much profit, but are still profitable and still fulfill the purpose of MINA, or SITLA.
6: SITLA is the previous name of the Trust Lands Administration. Meanwhile, Wasatch Highlands is in the early stages of the incorporation process. A population study found the proposed town could have 2,200 residents when complete. Grace Dorfler, KPCW News.
10: This is an important moment for the residents of the Wasatch Back. Park City Hospital is opening a cancer center, and you're invited to our grand opening on August 20th. 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
1: Well, as part of its Made in Utah series, Park City Film is screening Oshima this week. A Utah filmmaker's documentary follows an elite rock climber's journey to be the youngest to master one of the world's most challenging climbs. The film's director, Kenji Tsukamoto, was born in Japan. He moved to the U.S. when he was 8. His family eventually settled in Utah. Oshima is his first full-length documentary, which took him more than a decade to complete. It follows the story of elite climber Oshima Shirashi. While serving a mission for the Church of Jesus Christ of Latter-day Saints in Japan, Tsukamoto saw the country was struggling with a high youth suicide rate. Kids would isolate themselves from society, not for days, but for years. When he returned to the United States, he thought that that would be the film that he would make.
11: And the more I thought about it, the more I looked into it, I really wanted young kids to have a positive role model. And that's when my boss let me know about who Oshima was.
1: Sukumoto says that he found the Shirashi family by looking up their last name in a New York City phone book. He kept calling until he found the right family.
11: They invited me to come visit them over Thanksgiving break. I spent a week with them and I told them the experience of what I saw in Japan, what my goals were. They agreed to participate. I quit my job and I ended up in the next several years living with them.
1: Ashima is an only child. Her parents, who are artists, struggled to make ends meet.
11: I wanted to show this sort of Ashima that people didn't get to see on social media or through climbing magazines, how smart she was and how hard she worked.

0: This is NPR News.
1: And this is KPCW. Good morning.
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1: 7:43 on this Wednesday morning, August 19th, first day of school here in the Park City School District. Welcome back, kids. 61 degrees currently here in Old Town Park City, as well as downtown Heber City Airport. We've got a forecast here for Park City of mostly sunny skies and a high of 88. Heber City reporting sunshine and a high of 95 today. In news this morning, the town of Hideout is amending its budget. That after an audit found it was out of compliance with state law. KPCW's Grace Dorfler has details.
3: The audit for Hideout's fiscal year 2025 budget found that the town ended the year with more expenses than revenues in a few parts of its budget. That's not allowed under Utah law. The disparities include a difference of $88,000 in the general government department, $366,000 in the capital projects fund, and an unassigned balance of $289,000 in the general fund. The town's finance consultant, Katie Shepley, said the main reason for the disparity is because the town didn't have street, stormwater, sewer, and water impact fees in the budget.
4: So going forward, we will be putting a budget together each year for impact fees.
3: She said the town will have the same feedback in its fiscal year 2026 audit as well. The council amended the fiscal year 2027 budget to include impact fee expenses and revenues. As for the unassigned balance, the town plans to review its spending near the end of the year to make sure any deficits are eliminated. That could involve transferring money from other funds to balance the budget. Grace Dorfler, KPCW News.
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1: News time 7:45. As the Rocky Canyon fire reaches containment, evacuation orders across the Wasatch Back are lifting. KPCW's Ula Britt Libre reports the community came together to help a Morgan County farmer get his livestock back home.
7: Evacuation orders across the Wasatch Back are lifting, allowing people and their livestock back to their homes. That includes Dick Tennant's 21 goats and 3 peacocks. They took shelter at the Morgan County Fairgrounds as the Rocky Canyon fire spread across Morgan and Summit counties. Tennant, who cares for his 87-year-old mother, is recovering from shoulder surgery. When evacuation orders came August 9th, he called on his community for help. About a week later, the community again answered the call, helping his livestock home August 15th.
8: They're the saints to me, so. And to help me get them back home is just a blessing. It is. It's huge. And it'll be nice to get them home and things kind of go back to a little bit of normal.
7: Saturday afternoon, 8 neighbors with animals of their own herded the goats into a trailer and readied the peacocks for travel. One helper, Cindy Carter, says she could tell the animals were happy to be home.
9: I know those animals are grateful for good owners, that they cared enough to get them out of harm's way, you know, and I think that's a true farmer or rancher, is that you take care of your animals, no matter what.
7: Carter wasn't there for the evacuation last week, but her grandson was able to help, a seventh-generation Morgan County resident. She says she's proud of the way her family could support Tennant.
9: I know that Kent's father, that we bought this place from, I mean, I could just see his pride shining down on that grandson of ours that would be his great-grandson, you know, knowing that he knows how important it is to work hard and help your neighbor.
7: Cindy Carter's husband, Kent Carter, says he's never seen anything like the Rocky Canyon fire in his hometown. He says he's honored to be a part of a community that comes together.
0: A lot of people helped a lot of people. When times get tough, people strap on their boots and go help. Good people help good people. Good people will help anybody.
7: The Carters say Morgan County is built on communal pride and support. For Tennant, his community, including strangers, became something more this week.
8: Two of them I did know before. The others were, I knew one's parents, but the others I didn't know. My family just extended, let's put it that way.
7: As Cindy Carter says, the fire showed everyone what was most important to them. Ulibert Libre, KPCW News.
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1: Park City Mountain aims to start winter operations by November 20th for the upcoming ski season. KPCW's Connor Thomas reports it's one of a number of Vail-owned resorts that announced opening dates Tuesday.
11: Vail Resorts announced opening dates for its biggest resorts August 18th amid a wave of headlines heralding a potential Super El Nino snow year. Park City Mountain's target date is November 20th, which is the Friday before Thanksgiving. Bill Rock, Vail's Mountain Division president, says the possibility of El Nino-driven snowfall has the company feeling optimistic, saying in a statement, "While we'd love to see Super El Nino live up to the hype, we're also taking an aggressive approach to snowmaking to ensure the ski season is one to remember," end quote. In Colorado, Keystone Resort plans to open as soon as possible in October. Breckenridge is targeting November 6th, followed by Vail Mountain November 13th. Joining Park City on November 20th are Whistler Blackcomb in Canada, as well as Heavenly and North Star in California's Lake Tahoe area. Beaver Creek and Crested Butte are scheduled for November 25th. Kirkwood in California, Stevens Pass in Washington, both hope to open December 4th. Epic Pass prices increase on September 7th. Last year's warm winter delayed many Western ski resorts' opening days. Park City Mountain couldn't open until December. Forecasters say the warm temperatures associated with El Nino could make for rain, not snow, the same issue that dogged ski areas last winter. Vail Resort's Epic Promise Foundation is a financial supporter of KPCW. Connor Thomas, KPCW News.
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13: Have you seen the Bob driving around town? 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
1: 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It's KPCW Park City. Good morning.
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16: From Marketplace in Washington, I'm Kimberly Adams. The Treasury Department announced this morning that it will double the amount it spends on its buyback operations for longer-term government bonds. Treasury had planned to spend about $2 billion buying back government debt from the market. Now it will spend $4 billion. This comes after investor concerns over federal debt, global instability, and inflation drove the 30-year bond yield up to a nearly 20-year high over the last couple of days. Longer maturing bonds like the 30-year Treasury give us some insight into how investors see the long-term financial outlook of the country. For more on all this, I'm joined by Susan Schmidt, Portfolio Manager at Exchange Capital Resources. Good morning, Susan.
17: Good morning.
16: Can you first explain what a buyback is?
17: Absolutely. So a buyback by the Treasury means just that. The Treasury is going to start buying the bonds, so those pieces of paper that it issued, and taking them back in-house. The Treasury goes out and buys, in this case, 10-year or 30-year bonds from the public or entities that have bought them, trying to get them back in-house, reducing the number of bonds out there. And in this mechanism, they're able to influence interest rates.
16: And why is Treasury doing this now?
17: They're doing this because they're looking at the long end of the curve. That means those far outdated pieces of paper on the interest rate curve. When we talk about the Fed meetings, we're talking about the short end of the curve, what the Fed is doing for interest rates around money that's happening right now or in the next few months. It's an immediate interest rate. At the same time, we all know that we have mortgages, CDs, et cetera, that are on longer dated instruments. So those longer dated instruments, the things that take 10 years or 30 years to mature, those are where the Treasury is getting active. As they go out and buy those, they're reducing the interest rate. Remember that prices and interest rates move in opposite directions. As there's more demand for Treasuries, then interest rates can come down. They're doing that because they're worried that that 30-year interest rate, the 10-year interest rate, is getting a little high, and that impacts mortgages, which then slows down housing.
16: Susan Schmidt is Portfolio Manager at Exchange Capital Resources. Thank you, Susan.
17: Thank you.
16: Let's do the numbers. That Treasury news is sending bond yields down this morning. The 10-year Treasury yield is down at 4.66%. The 30-year is at 5.21%. Stock traders like the news as well. The Dow is up 170 points. That's 0.3%. The S&P 500 is also up 0.3%, but the NASDAQ is down 0.2%. And the U.S. and Canada have reached a last-minute trade deal. President Trump announced late yesterday that he is delaying the 50% U.S. tariffs on Canadian imports that were set to go into effect at midnight. Those tariffs would have impacted $20 billion worth of Canadian goods. The pause is in place for 3 days, and the two countries will continue to negotiate. Canadian Prime Minister Mark Carney said substantial progress has been made, although there is still important work to be done.
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16: Mexico is a key part of the supply chain for the global auto industry, and this status has only grown in recent years. GM, Ford, and Toyota are among the foreign automakers that have ramped up production in the country. But Mexico's government is now trying to play an even bigger role. It's launched its own line of electric vehicles under the brand Olenia, which means movement in the indigenous Nahuatl language. And the vehicles are custom made for Mexican roads and pocketbooks. Ted Seifer has more from Mexico City.
18: Mexican President Claudia Sheinbaum personally rolled out a prototype of the Olenia in June. A compact, almost cartoonish-looking box on wheels, the Olenia's appearance is humble, but the ambition behind it is not.
19: Así es que Olenia es la muestra de que México puede ir más allá de ser un simple receptor de inversiones.
18: Sheinbaum said that the Olenia shows that Mexico can be more than a recipient of investment, that it can create its own tech-driven industries from the ground up. The vehicle will cost just under $9,000 and will be chargeable through household outlets. It seats six, but with a maximum speed of about 30 miles an hour and a range of 90 miles per charge, it's geared for local driving, not road trips.
20: I think Olinia is an interesting project.
18: Thomas Karig is a former executive with Volkswagen Mexico and a consultant on the Mexican auto industry.
20: You're aiming for a low-cost, low-technology vehicle, which is usually not in the portfolio of the automotive industry. Not even the Chinese that are here in Mexico are trying to offer these kinds of cars.
18: Much of the technology under the Olinia's hood, so to speak, will come from China. This comes amid a wave of Chinese imports to Mexico in recent years, including popular electric vehicle brands like BYD. All of this has been a sore point for Mexico's largest trading partner, the United States, which has been pressuring Mexico to clamp down on its trade with China. But to keep the price of the Olinia so low, Mexico may have no choice but to rely on existing Chinese technology. The Olinia, after all, aims to be a car of the people. And history shows that Mexicans may be uniquely drawn to this concept.
21: Volkswagen means the people's car in German. In Mexico and Brazil is where the car really was the people's car.
18: Carlos Pinzon owns the Casa de Volks garage in Mexico City. VW bugs are veritable icons in Mexico, where they are affectionately known as vochos and where they remain fixtures in many working class neighborhoods. But Pinzon is dubious that the time is right for the Olinia in Mexico, not least because EVs are difficult to fix.
21: People who live in this area, they ask me if I know where can they fix an electrical car. I don't have an answer.
18: The first real test of the Olinia's viability will come next summer. That's when the government says the first vehicles will roll off the production line. In Mexico City, I'm Ted Seifer for Marketplace.
16: In Washington, I'm Kimberly Adams with the Marketplace Morning Report. 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
1: It's 8 o'clock. Let's take a look at some lost and founds. Kara lost her stainless steel shark watch with a broken band lost in Old Town on the 16th, 303-947-2350. Todd lost a hip lock, ferro-safe bike lock left at the Park City Mountain Resort in the west parking lot on the 16th, 801-556-1813. And Paul, I think, lost, he doesn't say, a black hard case wallet with a carbon exterior. That was back on the 12th, 715-577-7614. And Craig, looking for a kids ride shotgun handlebars, lost in Silver Creek Estates on the 16th, 215-620-9011. It's KPCW Park City. 8 o'clock, local news hour is next.
16: Live from NPR News in Washington, I'm Janine Hurst. The United Arab Emirates says it's suspending all trade with Iran. This comes after the UAE said Iran fired two missiles toward it. NPR's Adil Al-Shalchi has more.
24: The Emirati Ministry of Foreign Affairs announced that it was halting all trade, commercial exchanges, and financial transactions with Iran until further notice after what it called, quote, regional escalations. On Tuesday, the UAE's defense ministry said Iranian missiles fell in open water. The Iranian foreign minister denied the allegation. The UAE came under intense fire as Iran targeted U.S. installations in the Gulf and Jordan at the beginning of the almost six-month war that shows no sign of ending. The latest sanction will put increasing pressure on Iran as the U.S. prepares to expand its economic restrictions on the country. Hadil Al-Shalchi, NPR News, Istanbul.
3: In Florida, a big win for Democratic Socialist State Representative Angie Nixon, who beat Lieutenant Colonel Alex Vindman, who outraised her by 16-1 in the primaries yesterday.
4: Nixon will be running against Republican Senator Ashley Moody, an incumbent who was endorsed by President Trump. And moving forward, a big question is how Nixon positions herself as she tries to get votes from, you know, a broader electorate in a red state. And she ran on a lot of progressive ideas like Medicare for all, universal child care, and raising taxes on billionaires. She also joined the Democratic Socialists of America, but was never endorsed by the group.
3: NPR's Ashley Lopez reporting. Meanwhile, Florida could elect its first black governor, Republican Representative Byron Donalds, who's backed by President Trump. He easily won his GOP primary race. He will face Democrat David Jolly, a former Republican. And in Alaska's key Senate race, former Congresswoman Mary Peltola and Republican incumbent Dan Sullivan have advanced to the November ballot. Stocks opened mixed this morning after some mismatched earnings reports from major retailers. NPR Scott Horsley reports the Dow jumped about 256 points in early trading.
5: Target Stores reported better than expected profits for the most recent quarter and raised its sales forecast for the rest of the year. The discount retailer says it's seeing stronger sales throughout the store after cutting prices and adjusting its product mix. The outlook is not so positive for home improvement chain Lowe's, which offered a more cautious sales forecast. The company pointed to modest spending by do-it-yourselfers. Vaccine maker Moderna's stock is up after the company reported encouraging results from a late-stage clinical trial on a vaccine to slow the return of skin cancer. And in what's become a familiar pattern, President Trump has delayed the enforcement of steep new tariffs that he'd threatened to impose on imports from Canada. Scott Horsley, NPR News, Washington.
3: And on Wall Street, the Dow's up 256. The Nasdaq is down 37. S&P 500 up 24. This is NPR. Russia is warning the United Kingdom it may face consequences over its military support for Ukraine. This comes amid media reports that Ukraine used British-supplied drones to strike deep into Russia. NPR's Charles Maines has more from Moscow.
6: For months, waves of Ukrainian drones have attacked targets in Russia. Yet a new report by Britain's Times newspapers says some recent strikes were carried out using British-made drones, a claim not independently verified by NPR. The story has prompted Russian Foreign Minister Sergei Lavrov to warn Moscow now had the right to regard the UK as a direct participant in the war with, quote, all the ensuing consequences. British Prime Minister Andy Burnham has responded by vowing London's support for Kyiv remains steadfast. The UK has been one of Ukraine's key military backers throughout the war, even as the US has cut back support for Kyiv in favor of pursuing a diplomatic settlement with the Kremlin. Charles Maines, NPR News, Moscow.
3: The Ebola outbreak in Congo has reached more than 5,000 cases, as health officials warn it's spreading at an unprecedented rate that's outpacing efforts to slow it. More than 2,300 people have died there as officials work to slow the spread in one of the country's most remote regions. The World Health Organization says the virus has infected and killed more people at a greater speed than any other outbreak in history. This outbreak comes from the rare Bundibugyo virus, which has no approved vaccines or treatment. I'm Janine Herbst, and you're listening to NPR News from Washington.
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1: Good morning. I'm Leslie Thatcher. 8:06 on this Wednesday morning. It's August 19th. I've got 63 degrees currently here in Old Town Park City, as well as at the Heber Valley Airport. And on the phone with us from the ABC Forecast Center, it's meteorologist Cedric Haynes. Good morning.
25: Happy Wednesday, KPCW listeners. It's time for your forecast for the Wasatch Back as we go into your Wednesday. We're going to be looking at a mixture of clouds and sunshine. We could also see some hazy conditions developing due to a new wildfire that we have going, the Dugway wildfire this morning that is located at the bottom of Weber Canyon. Some of that smoke and haze may drift over portions of the area, so don't be surprised if you see that. But again, otherwise, partly cloudy skies expected. It's going to be a hot day. Temperatures climbing into the upper 80s to near 90 in Park City. We'll see those high temperatures climbing into the mid-90s in the Heber Valley. As we make our way into your Thursday, look for partly cloudy skies. Temperatures will be climbing near 90 degrees again as we go into Park City. We'll be seeing those highs climbing into the mid-90s in the Heber Valley. Once we make our way into your Friday, we're going to be looking at partly cloudy skies. Again, temperatures near 90 degrees in Park City. Highs will be in the mid-90s for us in the Heber Valley. We will have a better chance of isolated showers and storms develop, and we could see a pop-up storm on your Thursday afternoon, but a much better chance for your Friday heading into the weekend. Saturday and Sunday, we're going to be looking at scattered showers and storms across the Wasatch Back, and that'll take those temperatures from near 90 in Park City down into the low 80s through the weekend. Otherwise, in the Heber Valley, we'll go from a high near the mid-90s on Saturday to highs only near 90 as we get into your Sunday. Moving into next week, we'll start off the week with that chance of pop-up showers and thunderstorms, and that will continue to be the trend off and on each and every day for your Monday, Tuesday, and Wednesday afternoons. High temperatures will only be in the low 80s for your Monday, Tuesday, and Wednesday afternoons in Park City. We'll see those high temperatures only in the upper 80s over towards the Heber Valley for your Monday, Tuesday, and Wednesday afternoons. Again, we'll have those daily pop-up storm chances once we get towards your Thursday afternoon, but more specifically, Friday through the weekend and right on through the middle of next week. So keep the rain gear close by. As a look at your latest forecast for the Wasatch Back, I'm ABC4 meteorologist Cedric Haynes.
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1: It's 8:08. Good morning. I'm Leslie Thatcher. It's the KPCW Local News Hour. Again, we've got 63 degrees currently here in Old Town Park City and the Heber Valley as well. Stay tuned. Coming up on the Local News Hour this morning, I'll be checking in with Madison Lambden. She's the Development and Events Manager for National Ability Center. She'll have details on the 20th Annual Summit Challenge. Park City Manager Adam Lenhardt and Deputy Park City Manager Jody Emery will preview this week's City Council meeting, including a look at the Main Street Area Plan, which is back for review. And from Heber City Mayor Heidi Franco calling in with an update from last night's City Council meeting.
7: 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I love our great community and all the amazing nonprofits that make it the fantastic place it is. And it's a pleasure to support the KPCW Local News Hour with Leslie Thatcher to stay up to date on the critical issues facing our community, as well as the human interest stories that are the heartbeat of our town. 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
1: News time now, 8:09. Good morning. Well, the Summit County Council may rewrite the Snyderville Basin's process to rezone properties. KPCW's Connor Thomas reports residents can weigh in before council members vote.
8: Community Development Director Peter Barnes said at Monday's Summit County Housing Authority meeting that he didn't expect the proposed rezoning process to become so controversial. Some on the Summit County Council worry about making rezoning too easy. Planners have proposed requiring less detail from developers up front when they're asking to change what's allowed on their land. The new process would still require the county and a landowner to agree on building heights, density, layouts, and other aspects of a project. Should they get to a rezone before they build, developers would eventually still need to file the same detailed paperwork that the Snyderville Basin Development Code currently requires at the outset. Barnes hopes to address council member concerns at Wednesday's meeting.
10: In order to reassure the county council, the concern at the end of the last meeting was the county council are going to lose control. How do we make sure something happens? The previous iteration of the code had an optional development agreement. This version that we have on the table today requires a development agreement.
8: Development agreements are contracts between the county and a landowner. Residents will get to weigh in on the proposed rezoning process at the Wednesday council meeting. Affordable housing groups plan to voice their support. The Summit County Housing Authority voted to endorse the new process Monday, and it has a favorable recommendation from the Snyderville Basin Planning Commission. The change would only affect the unincorporated Snyderville Basin, not any rezones within city limits or on the eastern side of Summit County. The policy proposal accompanies Summit County's efforts to negotiate a partnership with Columbus Pacific Development on the county-owned Klein Dolly property in Jeremy Ranch. The two sides had plans to build affordable housing as well as a new fire station and recreation building, but talks have stalled after the developer expressed concern in March about the financial risk involved in the process. Barnes says part of the issue with rezones in general is they currently require more detail than other kinds of developments. And he says that granularity has more drawbacks than benefits.
10: Consequently, as the project moves through the Snideville Basin Planning Commission and hopefully to County Council, there's abortive work being done, repetitive, expensive work, reviews and re-reviews by staff. Resources are being wasted, time is being taken on everybody's part.
8: When council members last discussed the proposal July 29th, their opinions on it varied. Councilmember Roger Armstrong was one of those worried about relinquishing control over the final product of a rezone, and Councilmember Candace Hart says the process is, quote, difficult for a reason. Councilmembers Megan McKenna and Chris Robinson were concerned the status quo stands in the way of the county reaching its affordable housing goals. But Robinson still echoed concerns about losing control over development. Wednesday's public hearing begins at 6 p.m. Summit County is a financial supporter of KPCW. Connor Thomas, KPCW News.
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11: This is an important moment for the residents of the Wasatch Back. Park City Hospital is opening a cancer center, and you're invited to our grand opening on August 20th. 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
1: It's 8:13. Good morning. I'm Leslie Thatcher. It's the KPCW Local News Hour. Well, the annual Summit Challenge to benefit the National Ability Center is just around the corner. On the phone with details, I have NAC's Development and Events Manager, Madison Lambden. Good morning, Madison.
12: Good morning. How are you?
1: I'm doing great. Thanks. So why don't you start by just telling us, what is the Summit Challenge?
12: The Summit Challenge is a wonderful bike ride throughout all of Summit County and Wasatch County, and it's a fundraiser for everything great we do at the National Ability Center.
1: So when is this happening?
12: This is happening next Saturday, August 29th.
1: Okay. And who can participate?
12: Anyone and everyone. Bring your friends, family. We have a ride or a route for everyone who wants to ride.
1: Okay, well then tell us about the routes. I mean, if you've got something for everyone.
12: Yeah, so we got a 16, 25, 50, 80, and 100-mile route. We also have some shorter versions for any adaptive riders who would like something just a little bit shorter than the 16. But we have something for everyone. We also do a discovery loop that'll happen at 1 o'clock that day, and that's actually a free one. It's a 1 mile loop, so a lot of people bring their little kiddos and come out, decorate their bikes, and do the loop together.
1: Okay, so the folks that are off on the 100 mile route, can you give us an idea of where that goes?
12: Yeah. So again, through Wasatch County, Summit County, all that good stuff. But the coolest thing about that is that they are at Wolf Creek Ranch, and we are the only ride in all of Utah that Wolf Creek Ranch allows us to go through, which is just a beautiful place to be.
1: Okay. And what time do people start taking off at?
12: The earliest route will be the 100 that will take off at 7 a.m.
1: Okay. All right. And
12: so
1: what's
12: early morning for sure?
1: Yeah, what's kind of the most popular distance that you see?
12: I would say either the 25 or the 50.
1: Yeah. Okay. So how does this event help support the NAC and what you do there?
12: Yeah. So this event is the biggest summer fundraiser we have. Usually we have about 1,000 riders that come out, and we encourage people to come and build teams and fundraise that way. All the proceeds go to continuing making our mission great and supporting people with disabilities, getting out there and being able to recreate.
1: Yeah. Okay. How do cyclists register?
12: They can go to summitchallenge100.org, and that will show all the routes that we have this year, along with all the details of the ride. Another cool thing is that we'll have our vendor village from 11 to 4. That's completely free. People are welcome to come. That entails, I like to call it like a little bit of, what am I trying to say? But it's a fun time to come, and you can walk around and meet all the different vendors there. We'll have some good food, some ice cream, some cool adaptive rides, you know, all the things out there. But that is free, and that's from 11 to 4.
1: Okay. So are they different prices to register depending on how far you're going?
12: They are. The further you go, the more expensive the ride is.
1: All right. And I think you do have support along the routes.
12: We do, yeah. We have 10 different rest stops that riders can stop, rehydrate, get a little snack, get a little rest in if needed, and continue on the ride.
1: Okay. What are you looking to raise?
12: $185,000.
1: Okay. And that's, again, through the registration fees as well as the fundraise, you know, that people collect money for their rides. Is that how it works?
12: Yeah, exactly. So a lot through fundraising and also through that registration.
1: Okay. And then how is the money spent? I mean, is it specifically for the NAC cycling programs or does it just kind of go into the general fund?
12: It goes into the general fund. We want to just continue to be able to, like, provide scholarships and give everyone access to the outdoors.
1: All right. And do you need any volunteers?
12: Yes, we always need volunteers. We rely on hundreds of volunteers for this event. So you can sign up for that as well at our NAC website, which is nationalabilitycenter.org. And, yeah, we'd be happy to have you.
1: Okay. And what, those shifts last 4 hours, 5 hours?
12: You know, it depends. It varies. Some of them go the entire time, but you can pick and choose what is the right fit for you.
1: Okay. Anything else you'd like to add?
12: No, just come out and support, and you'll see some riders. Be prepared to see some riders outside in the community next Saturday, and we'd love to have you.
1: Yeah, I mean, I think you get hundreds of riders for this, yeah?
12: Yeah, last year we had over 1,000 riders.
1: Okay, so it's busy. It's busy out by Queens Junction.
12: It is a busy day, yeah, for sure.
1: Okay, Madison, appreciate your time. Thank you.
12: Thank you so much. Have a good day.
1: Madison Lambden, again, is the NAC's Development and Event Manager. 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
14: Hey, this is Ty Burrell. 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
1: News time now, 8:20. Good morning, I'm Leslie Thatcher. It's the KPCW Local News Hour. Well, the Park City Council meets Thursday in work session starting just before 4 o'clock. In the studio with a preview of the meeting, I have Park City Manager Adam Lenhart and Deputy City Manager Jody Emery. Good morning.
15: Good morning.
1: Adam, let's start off, first off, with there'll be a discussion and work session about the Salt Lake City Airport Connector Pilot Project. Certainly before your time, but Park City used to have several transportation companies that could take residents and visitors back and forth to the airport for a reasonable amount. And then it seems like after COVID, things dried up. They either sold their vehicles, or we had a bankruptcy of one of the largest providers. So what are we doing now?
15: Yeah, great question. I think that route has proven to be challenging in the past. And what we have right now is, I'll go back to 2024. The mayor appointed a committee of residents to look at emerging transportation trends, those types of things that could disrupt or have the potential to disrupt travel to and around Park City. And this committee came out with a study. It was called the Emerging Disruptors Future of Transportation Report. One of the items in that study was to look at this connection to the Salt Lake City International Airport. So recently, Snow Country Limousine applied for and was awarded a grant from Summit County. It was a restaurant tax grant in the amount of $160,000 to initiate a pilot program that would perform this service. Now, the total cost of this service, if it were to run throughout the winter season, 15 weeks, it'd be about $850,000. Most of that cost, ideally, most of that cost comes from fares, from ridership. So this is a paid service, and you would have to have a reservation, you'd have to book that, you'd have a specific reserve seat in advance. There's obviously a funding gap. So if this service is going to cost $850,000, the county has provided $160,000 to kick it off. there's likely some gap that Snow Country Limousine may be asking the city to kick in. If the city were to help subsidize this service, I think we would be looking at two different things. We would say, first of all, we would want the revenues that would support this program to be tourism and transportation related. And then secondly, there should be a direct measurable benefit to Park City residents. In this case, that would be fewer cars on our roads, less traffic congestion. So there could be a significant benefit. That's what we're looking for. We're looking for proof of concept. Would this really be an improvement? Could this service ultimately pay for itself? And that's the question and analysis in front of the council on Thursday.
1: Okay, so what's the city being asked to match the county's $160,000?
15: That could be likely. As far as I'm aware, there is no formal ask. We'll see how that discussion goes and how the city may be able to participate and to what extent would be appropriate.
1: Yeah, so again, that's really all the city would be providing is money towards the pilot program?
15: By and large, yes. We could provide logistical support, timing, scheduling, assistance. We are not allowed to provide this service ourselves.
1: Why not?
15: As a recipient of federal funds, we are obligated to provide service that is open and available to the general public. So a product that specifically includes the actual term is a reserved seat charter service. So any service that requires an advance ticket or reservation, reserve seat, is not considered to be open to the public. It doesn't have it's just a fixed route, one destination to the other. So the ideal operator for this is a private company.
1: Okay. Is the chamber involved at all?
15: They are. The chamber is providing assistance in terms of marketing and other support coordination with hotels and the lodging association.
1: Yeah. Well, I want to say that I think a lot of our guests are already taking some kind of shuttle up here. And the reason I would do that is that when we have the blackout days, you know, with the Epic Pass and stuff, we don't have any traffic. I mean, it's like it's the locals coming up that are kind of creating the traffic. So are we really hitting the right disruptor here?
15: That's exactly what we want to explore. We want to, again, proof of concept. We want to make sure that this service does what we think it could do. At full capacity, this has the potential to serve up to 37,000 riders per season. Will that actually reduce traffic? That's what we want to know.
1: Okay. Later on, the Main Street area plan is back, and some may remember a preliminary plan was rolled out in 2023, and it was fast and furious. We all kind of wondered, you know, where did this come from? What did we miss? A couple of open houses were held. I think people got a little bit freaked out about the amount of building and the density planned, and then it sort of all just went away. So it's being brought back now. Why now?
2: Well, it didn't quite all go away. What did happen is in December 2024, council did decline to adopt that full plan that you're talking about, but they chose to send some priority pieces to feasibility study instead. So that's what's coming back. We're talking about what is the history of the Main Street area plan, what pieces of it did move forward, and does council want us to continue with those items, or do they want us to reconsider a full plan?
1: Okay, so what's being proposed to the council at this point?
2: So what we're going to be talking about is the priority pieces that I just mentioned. So we're looking at roadway and circulation. That feasibility study is substantially complete. There are some concepts being presented. These are not final designs. Those have been included in the staff report. But it really does look at prioritizing pedestrians on Main Street, but also considers parking and making sure that we continue to provide parking opportunities.
1: Okay, well, let's talk about some of the proposed circulation and the infrastructure required improvements. Let's first talk about parking. I mean, we've got the old China Bridge parking structure that was built in 1986 as part of this. That's slated to come down?
15: Eventually, yes. We estimate that has between 5 and 10 years of useful life left. That southern portion is the older portion that was built in 1986, and then the larger northern section was built in 2006.
1: Okay, so if you take that down, how does that get replaced, the parking?
2: And that it all depends. It depends on whether council wants to consider China Bridge parking as part of an overall Old Town area plan. and consider what other parking might replace the China Bridge parking, or if we want to just continue with each of these elements separately and consider China Bridge as part of that parking plan. So right now it's really an asset management mode. I think anybody who's been on Main Street recently recognizes that we're doing a little bit of work. That is an ongoing maintenance that's primarily focused on that southern section, which is the uphill portion, but did include some work on the newer section, the north section.
1: Yeah, so I guess if we're building more density, because, I mean, the original plan showed, you know, boutique hotels. I mean, it was just, there, again, a lot of density. If we're going to build more density, doesn't that bring more cars to Main Street? And, do we have room to park them?
2: Well, in theory, yes, but also if we're considering other opportunities for parking, such as the Gordo and Richardson park and rides that have been contemplated as part of Recreate 248, that would then relieve some of the parking pressure on Main Street. That's the idea. And there's also another element of this plan, that's the aerial transit. That also has is in progress with feasibility study.
1: Okay, hold off on just that in a little bit. So on the China Bridge, is everything coming down? I mean, KPCW is kind of attached to the new section of the garage.
15: Hopefully not. It would be more cost effective to only replace what needs to be replaced. However, once you start getting into these structures, they're so connected, it may make sense and be more efficient to rebuild the entire structure with a new design. I do want to clarify, or at least address a comment that you made just a minute ago about this hotel concept. That was not one of the ideas that was moved forward for any further consideration. So I'm not aware that that is an ongoing topic that we'll be discussing with council.
1: Okay. Also, I want to talk a little bit about that aerial transit, as you started to mention there, Jody. Is this what part of what Deer Valley's payment was for when the snow park expansion plan got approved? There was about a $50 million payment as part of that to build some transit, parking lots. I mean, I don't know how the money is being spent.
15: Great question. That $15 million is tied to a regionally significant transportation facility, which ideally is park and ride in the Richardson Flat, Quince Junction area.
1: Mm-hmm. Okay. Now, this aerial transit, we're still talking about two different designs, one from Richardson Flat directly to Snow Park, mm-hmm. a second one from, downtown Park City to Snow Park. Are there pros and cons to each of those?
2: Absolutely, and that's something that they'll be discussing is where we are with that aerial transit feasibility study. And it is two lines being contemplated currently. But again, the next phase is really going to require council direction. It's going to involve a lot of stakeholder engagement. It's also going to look closer at the alignment-specific analysis. And there has not been much contact with or formal engagement with any of the private property owners. And so that all has to come before we move any further.
1: Yeah, I mean, it was the price range of like between $30 and $50 million. And in fact, the more expensive one was the shorter route between here and Snow Park. Why is that?
15: It would impact more private property.
1: That you would have to acquire?
15: Correct.

0: could do to support our businesses here in Old Town is to do whatever we can to make it easier for their workforce to get here. It is a challenging place to work. Just the weather can be extremely difficult. And we find that if we can have parking, and we've designated employee parking throughout Old Town and things like that, this is a very important facility for us, the China Bridge Parking Garage. It does largely serve our workforce, but of course, you know, anybody could use that. Since we have that, we own the property, it's a great facility, huge amenity that serves all of Old Town. We do want to maintain that asset. We want to continue to operate that and have that available.
1: Yeah, but I guess, I mean, what employees are you talking about? Those that work on Main Street or those
0: Correct.
1: That work on
0: Correct.
1: Snow Park?
0: On Main Street, primarily, yes.
1: Okay, so you'd want that from Richardson Flat, right?
0: I think that would be a great connection.
1: Yeah.
0: If we could figure that connection out, yes. If we could divert those cars and keep them from coming into town in the first place, that's great. We already have enough density here in town that I think that parking will always be full in China Bridge.
1: Okay, and we've got like 8 buses an hour that from the transit center that go to Snow Park. So if people are looking to get to Snow Park, they've got 8 options an hour.
0: Correct,
1: yes. Yeah, okay. Mm-hmm. So where's all the money? Let's drop back now. We're also talking about circulation. I kind of skipped over that. And that's on Main Street and Sweet Alley. What are we talking about here? Making Main Street one way with kind of like an electric trolley that goes up and down?
2: That is the concept that's being presented. But again, we're so far from final design or even close to final design. So what is being shown in the concept is one transit lane, wider pedestrian walkways on both sides of the street, one dedicated transit lane that goes up and down. I think what's drawn looks like an electric trolley, but obviously we have our trolley and beloved trolley. So we'll see where that goes with council conversation. But again, the idea is to make Main Street much more pedestrian friendly, but to also allow the circulation that we know people rely on to get to the businesses and the businesses would like to have.
1: Okay, so Main Street would be one way downhill, right?
2: I actually am not.
1: Is that what's being proposed?
2: I don't actually know the specifics of that.
1: Okay, and then Sweet Alley is being proposed to be 2 directions.
2: Yes.
1: So if you were going to access Main Street, you'd have to do it via Sweet Alley.
2: Yeah, depending on which direction the travel goes, yes, you would have to use Sweet Alley to get one way or the other to come back down. And Sweet Alley is also being looked at as providing some more pedestrian improvements, getting better sidewalks, getting some shade, making a multi-use service and snow storage lane to make sure we have a place to put the snow as well, which is important in the winter, as we all know, and still allow the deliveries that help the Main Street businesses keep going.
1: That would be done from Sweet Alley. What about the businesses west of Main Street there, you know, that back up to Park Ave? I mean, delivery trucks just have to go further?
0: Possibly. We are looking at service delivery in terms of packages, freight, how we get in and out of Old Town. That's a concept that we've looked at on City Tour that could come into play with the council. But that is a great question. Primarily up to this point, we've focused on Main Street and Sweet Alley.
1: Okay. And for people who've been listening to this show for a while, they'll remember kind of the whole sidewalk deal, and it's like, you know, we've spent millions of dollars to replace our sidewalks. Wasn't that all that long ago? I want to say maybe a dozen years ago, and we didn't use granite. We didn't use concrete. We used granite, and it was like, really? Were granite sidewalks? And the reason I recall it was like, well, they last forever. Granite, you know, is not going to wear out like concrete does. But now we're talking about pulling that up and replacing them.
2: I think it was 20 years ago is what I'm understanding for the granite. I know. And nothing lasts forever. And I think it was a bit of a test or a pilot to see what it looked like. And it does seem as though the granite did last longer. But again, we've got some tough climate here. And when you are shoveling and snow blowing and snow plowing, it's, you know, it's going to be hard on any sort of surface. So I think we're back to concrete. I think we stopped doing that 5 years ago.
0: Concrete's just more cost effective, and the issue really is not so much the surface, although longevity is great. It's really the width of that sidewalk and how comfortable it is as you're walking up and down Main Street. It's pretty tight.
1: Yeah. Okay. So we're going to widen them by, what, a couple feet on each side?
2: It looks like about 8 feet

0: Minimum on the travel lane side.
1: Okay.
0: Yep.
1: And finally, I mean, where's all the money coming to do this?
0: Well, we, you know, funding, identifying funding sources is part of the process, and that would be something to be contemplated by council and use our capital budget.
1: Do we have a price estimate, and at least what's being proposed at this point?
0: We have some price estimates. I think the roadway and circulation is looking at about $36 million for that. You mentioned the aerial transit. Those both have some estimates. And again, we finding the funding is part of the process.
1: All right. And do we have a timeline on this? Is this all we're hoping to get done before the 2034 games?
2: Sure would be nice.
0: Yeah.
1: So that's the goal.
2: Yes. Yeah. Investment in Main Street is going to continue forever. It's our greatest asset in the community. It brings in huge numbers of visitors. We'll never be done with Main Street. I think it's a continuous process.
1: Okay. Let's move on to the transportation performance report. I think what it shows is that our buses run on time. They show up. Performance is okay. We're seeing ridership. What we don't have, I think, is the residential coverage that people would like to see. So what do we do about that? Because I know we've tried microtransit, we have tried new bus routes, we have the bike share program, but none of that's kind of getting into the, lower Deer Valley areas, the upper Park Meadows area.
2: With our transit routes, we categorize those as one of two different types of route. You have your coverage routes, and those really are meant to get into those areas that are less dense, less populated, and even we know that when we're creating those routes, they're going to have lower ridership as well. And then the other type of route is the ridership route. Those are the ones that have lots of riders. They're going to those high-density areas, the most popular destinations in town.
1: Okay. So, I mean, are there thoughts about trying to add more to and how we get more people on the bus?
2: We are always evaluating that, and that's partly why we implemented these performance metrics. Mm-hmm. And as we assess those numbers as they're coming in, that's going to give us great direction on how and where we can improve. As of right now, we have about 90% of the city's primary residences that are covered by access to transit. We're really proud of that number. That's really great. And so that's always going to be the goal that we have.
1: So that's measured from how far? I mean, when you say 90% that people have access to transit, that they're within a mile or within a half mile?
2: Within a half mile, correct.
1: Okay. All right, let's see. A contract will also be let for a scope of services for the Munchkin and Woodbine Road improvements. This is basically where Recycle Utah sits now, and we're planning ahead for next spring when they relocate?
2: Correct. With the relocation of Recycle Utah and the city's acquisition of that property, we have the opportunity to extend Munchkin to the west and connect to Homestead. And that's actually going to be a really great connection. It'll improve mobility in that whole neighborhood. So we're excited to get that done. As we're going through the design process, there is the potential for a land swap with the Boneyard property owner. And then that would dictate, whether or not that land swap happens, that would dictate exactly where the extension of Munchkin goes. So we have two options there. It could go through the Boneyard parcel if we were to complete that land swap. If not, it would jog a little bit to the south, but ultimately it still connects to Homestake and gives us that additional route through that neighborhood.
1: So what still needs to be worked out then?
2: We entered into the contract with HDR to do design work last September, and as we've gone through the process, we've identified a few more areas that we think would be great to include in the design. With this contract amendment in front of the council on Thursday, it would include design for a new water line to replace the existing water line with a new 10-inch line. It would also put the existing sewer line inside the right-of-way of the new road. So it's some additional items that will add to the scope of the project.
1: Okay. Any holdup, though, with the property owner? I mean, when does that get resolved in terms of with the Boneyard?
2: That's been ongoing for a number of months, and we would expect within a few weeks we'll have that worked out, some final decision one way or the other.
1: Okay. And does that just determine what the road looks like, whether it's kind of windy or just straight through?
2: Correct. Two things. Yes, it would be the alignment of the road itself. And depending on how that works out, it could, and this is one of the reasons we started to engage with that property owner, is that it could actually add some additional parking that would serve the patrons of both Blind Dog and the Boneyard. And that would be a positive thing. Those parking lots tend to fill up and popular place. So.
1: Okay. Let's see. We're also still working on the Bonanza 5 acres. Meanwhile, across the street from the new road of Munchkin and Woodbine, Vail Resorts owns a couple of acres there. Do we know of any plans that the resort is redeveloping?
2: We don't. Right now, we haven't seen any plans. Nothing's been shared with us. I do assume that, you know, someday that gets redeveloped. It couldn't speak in terms of timing or what their exact plans are.
1: Yeah, so, I mean, but has the city reached out? I mean, as it's developing its 5 acres there, I mean, why not try to include Vail Resorts?
2: Yeah, we have had conversations in terms of, you know, your neighbors, what is it that you may want to do? Are there opportunities to collaborate? As of right now, we just haven't received any additional information or interest to develop the property together. And we do have an agreement with Brinshore. They've submitted an application, and that process should run through the Planning Commission and City Council. But if those applicants and property owners wanted to work together, we would welcome that. Collaboration is always encouraged.
1: Okay. And what about that substation? Is that still going to get moved, or do we know?
2: That's a great question. It would be very expensive for that substation to be moved. I don't think that that's a likely thing to happen in the near future. That would be a decision that Rocky Mountain Power would have to make. I haven't had those conversations. I do think it would be a very challenging project to take on.
1: Okay, so we're just talking about undergrounding those lines basically from Woodbine, Munchkin here to Cemetery.
2: Correct.
1: That's where the underlying grounds are going. Okay. You spoke of Brinshore real quick, and they got before the this committee. It's mostly staff, the Neighborhood First Streets Committee, a meeting earlier this week? No?
2: No, I'm not aware of that, Leslie.
1: Okay.
2: Sorry.
1: Okay. Jody, finally, I wanted to ask about there's proposed changes to the city's campaign disclosure ordinance. What's changing here?
0: So this is simply a state compliance update to our campaign disclosure chapter of the Ethics Code, and that's getting out ahead of the 2027 municipal election cycle. So State Bill 321, passed in 2026, requires mayoral and council candidates to file a campaign finance report each January 10th, showing the prior year's account activity. And that's every year until they close the account and file a dissolution statement and final summary. So we're including that in the code. And then it folds in a few other recent state changes, such as unsuccessful candidates who later file for midterm vacancies must report donations and spending from the interim period. So those are two just minor changes to our code amendments.
1: Okay. And that's that's because of state changes.
0: Correct.
1: Yeah.
0: Yep. We're just following the state.
1: Anything else going on you want to tell us about?
0: Well, we'd like to announce that Leadership Park City Class 33 applications close this Friday at midnight. So for anyone who lives or works in Park City or Summit County, it's a great opportunity to get involved in the community and grow your network. You can find more information and application materials at applyforleadership.com.
1: Okay, great. Park City Manager Anna Lenhart, Deputy City Manager Jody Emery, thank you.
0: Thanks,
2: thank
0: Leslie.
2: You.
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1: 8:45 now. Good morning. I'm Leslie Thatcher. Well, the Heber City Council met last night and was scheduled to take a vote on whether to raise property taxes by 4.8%. On the phone with a recap, I have Heber City Mayor Heidi Franco. Good morning, Mayor.
4: Good morning. How are you?
1: I'm doing well, thanks. So what was the outcome with the vote on that proposed tax increase?
4: The vote was to slightly lower the property tax increase, and it passed at 4.2%, not the 4.8%. So that's a little bit less in what it will likely cost homeowners and commercial businesses come this November.
1: Okay, so are you pleased with that decision?
4: No, I don't think it was needed, especially in these uncertain economic times. Plus, the city did recoup more than half of the increased property tax amount through the latest Heber Light and Power dividend back to the city. Yet, council members felt last night that that dividend increase could help to lower the property tax increase by a minor amount and then go the rest towards the city's reserves.
1: Mm. And is the MIDA tax increment financing being pulled out of the budget? Is that affecting Heber City or just Wasatch County?
4: No, just Wasatch County. We don't have anything to do financially or otherwise with MIDA.
1: Okay. Now, some city leaders favor incremental tax increases to avoid big jumps in the future. Mm-hmm. Many residents say any tax increase is a burden in this economy. So how do you balance those two ideas?
4: I've always thought that if we were to do a small increment every year, even 0.5%, it would be added up over time, and it would help us defray the high inflation that we're facing right now. Yet we still have had sales tax growth and other types of growth into our $18.8 million general fund. So growth has been increasing our coffers, and we are hiring, I think, 4 employees this year. So it shows that the growth is, you know, providing that, but that's still not enough. The city council still thinks that they need more, even with, like I say, the extra income of the Heber Light and Power dividend.
1: Hmm. So what gets cut since you cut the tax increase by more than 0.5%?
4: The entire budget was passed, and it was accepted last night for the $18.8 million, as well as the total, right, of up to the $72 million. Now, that includes all the impact fees and all the enterprise funds and so forth, you know, the airport funds and so forth. That's all added up. So you can tell our city is doing well. That's certainly not as much as we spent last year, though, because we were finishing the East Side Road projects, and we had to borrow $40 million for that and spent that over the last, 4 years, and that's finished now. And so we've come back down to $72 million overall on our budget.
1: Okay. One item you added to last night's agenda was a discussion of property tax abatements for older adults in Heber City.
4: Yes.
1: So how does this program work, and who qualifies?
4: I proposed this back in January to the city council, and they were in favor of it. So I've taken time to work with the county staff, especially the county clerk's office, to work out a process for that, as well as the programs that the Wasatch County already uses and qualifies low-income senior citizen tax abatement. So I presented that last month to the city council, got a favorable response, asked them when to bring it back. They said after we did all of this other stuff with the budget, and presented that again last night. Now, most are in favor of it. One wants it to be a deferment instead of an abatement. But Leslie, you need to know this is the first time that a city's proposed this in the state. So this is new ground. And one other council member was concerned about that. Another council member is concerned about the funding source. Right now, I'm proposing to use a negotiated fee in lieu from a developer that would provide this income, but we haven't gathered enough yet for this fiscal year, and we have to wait till the end of the year anyway to see who the county qualifies. That would be under the income level of $65,000. And is a senior citizen homeowner within our city. I'm really excited about this program. I think it needs to happen given Heber City's unique circumstances and how much our property taxes have increased, or I should say our property values have increased, and how much our average median income has increased and the inflation. It's really hitting our homeowners that paid off their home and now can hardly afford to live.
1: So what's the difference between an abatement and a deferment?
4: An abatement is like a welfare grant, just the money given back. A deferment means that your property taxes are cut, but when the home is sold, then those property taxes have to be paid back to the city. So big difference.
1: Oh, yeah, certainly. Okay, and as you mentioned, the money to support the program comes from this fee per unit agreement. It's with the Jordan L. Regge developer. How does
4: it is with Jordan L.
1: Yeah, mm-hmm. So this agreement is in place?
4: Yes, it already is in place. It's the Sixth Amendment to the Jordan L. Regge Master Development Agreement. It was passed earlier this year, as I recall, or last year. I'm so sorry. These years kind of go by fast. But that's in place. We are already gathering that money. We have around $40,000 so far. We will probably get more throughout the rest of this summer and fall. And then there will be more available next year because it's for 3,000 units, an extra fee for 3,000 units, which aren't going to be built all at once. So that fee should last for a decade plus and could be that funding source for this. I don't know if this is going to be a long-term program, but for right now, the need is clear.
1: Okay, so it's for those earning less than $65,000 a year, the entire tax would be?
4: It's not. This is their property tax, so they'll all have different properties with different valuations, right? Right now, the county does provide, under state law, some abatement, but it's really not that much. And if we, you and I both remember what it's like to live on $65,000 a year, you know, back ago when we were younger, likely, it's hard. Now, of course, we probably had families then, and that makes it harder. But for those that are on fixed incomes, that own their homes, and are still trying to live at that level in this economy, you know, we really need to help them in our city. The state or county program is just not enough.
1: Okay. So when will this abatement program get up and running? In time for November?
4: Well, it's not passed yet. Mm-hmm. It was just continued last night. Some council members want to find a different funding source. I've thought of another idea for that, been reaching out this morning. I'm just saying I'll keep pushing on this. But if, you know, the city council wants to raise property taxes for their reasons, then I feel like this is a really good faith effort to show that we want to keep our longtime citizens in their homes as best as they are able and not continue to put an increasing burden on those that have built the city.
1: Okay. Next month, some city leaders plan to visit the Sacramento area to learn and get ideas. You've said you won't attend. Why not?
4: No. Well, I have another job, but also I really don't want to do it on the city's dime. So either I pay for it myself and, you know, arrange for that other work to be off, or I see their videos when they come back. So I didn't attend their Colorado trip either, didn't attend their Idaho trip, not going to the California trip. I think Google Maps and research online are going to be just as good.
1: Okay, so how much is the city spending on this trip to Sacramento?
4: I'm not sure how many thousands it is. They supposedly did get a very good deal through their Southwest flights. I don't know what all of the price tag will be after they pay for meals and probably mileage per diem and such, you know, back and forth to the airport.
1: Okay, so what's the main goal of the visit to Sacramento? What's there?
4: They seem to think that this is a downtown that has certain amenities or attractions that Heber City might be interested in.
1: Well, it's a capital city. It's so different.
4: It's the old town part, the historic part. Yes, I would totally agree with you on that. But the old town part is what they're paying attention to.
1: Okay. The proposed Highlands Public Infrastructure District's back on the agenda for another discussion. This is for the 800-home development near the UVU Wasatch campus. So far, the council's had some concerns about the proposal. Where does the council stand now?
4: Well, it seems like the council's changed and is more in favor of this because of the PID money that will go towards a needed connection road through the UVU property, that UVU does not have the money, you know, at this point to build themselves. We could talk a lot about PIDs. The only good news that I like out of this development is the 55 units of deed restriction housing that's going to be built and will be at the 60% AMI, 11 units, as well as the 44 units at 80% AMI.
1: Okay, so how would you like the council to vote on this issue? Sounds like you're not in favor.
4: I really don't like PIDs generally. I think they put quite a bit of burden on the property tax owners instead of the development paying for things up front. This particular development has put in tens of millions of dollars of infrastructure already, but they still want more with the PID. And, you know, it'll come back for a vote. We'll see what the city council does.
1: All right. There's been a lot of discussion in the community recently about flock cameras. Heber City Police Chief Parker Sever gave a public meeting safety update last night. What did he have to say about this technology?
4: I think we've got some really good protections in place with flock, right? It's only a 30-day window that the data is stored. The data only shows license plates. It does not show facial features. That's the way it's programmed. That's the way the records come through. The chief explained the audit procedures that he uses to monitor who's accessing the data in the force, our police force, and he sets those fields up so anomalies are reported. You know, if someone was tracking someone, you know, internally, that would show up on this report. I've asked him to prepare a video or to, you know, show on their website how that works. Another council member said, hey, these things are already available on the Flock website. Now, the chief did explain how he can share the data with other police agencies within the state or even across the nation if they ask. They have to ask first. He's going to check and make sure there is an actual case, and nothing's going to be searched in that database unless there is an actual case, an actual reason for that actual make and model. It's not for just a general search.
1: Okay, so you don't have a problem with them despite the concern over civil liberty here?
4: I understand there are civil liberties concerned, but no person is identified. So it's not like they're tracking you as a person or individually. It is programmed to only read the characters on that license plate. Yes, sometimes it may not get that perfectly, and that can lead to other issues. But by and large, I've seen how it's used for decades, right? It's been over a decade that we've used it within our city, how it does solve crime. And I'm always concerned about crime and safety in the city. So I haven't seen any egregious use against civil liberties, because that is huge also for me.
1: Okay, I'm about out of time. Anything else you wanted to mention?
4: We're excited for the Olympic Host Communities Committee that was held last week up at the Utah Olympic Park. That was wonderful to be there. I've asked in City Council last night that we do set up an interlocal meeting to discuss again our Olympic priorities, because the Olympic Committee is looking to gather those priorities come November from the communities. They want to see the themes and the ideas and the projects that are happening across the state so that they can see how to elevate that up to the state level, perhaps, or be able to, again, keep organizing and preparing.
1: Okay. Appreciate your time.
4: Thank you. Have a good day.
1: That's Heber City Mayor Heidi Franco. You're listening to the Local News Hour.
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9: From NPR News in Washington, I'm Janine Herbst. President Trump says 50% tariffs on Canada that were supposed to kick in today instead will be delayed to the end of Friday in exchange for potentially restarting the controversial Keystone Oil Pipeline project. NPR's Emily Fang has more.
10: These latest proposed U.S. tariffs would cover items from Canadian wine to hockey sticks for a total of about $20 billion worth of goods, about 5% of annual Canadian exports to the U.S. Neither the U.S. or Canada has offered details about how the oil pipeline might be restarted. Its permit was revoked by President Biden but restored last year by President Trump. Also hanging in the balance is a larger North American free trade agreement with Canada and Mexico that's up for review. It allows hundreds of billions of dollars of goods to be traded mostly duty-free through North America, though Trump has said he, quote, doesn't care if it's continued. Emily Fang, NPR News, Washington.
9: Liberia's government says it's agreed to a deal with the Trump administration to accept more than 1,000 third country deportees from the U.S. NPR's Jill Bright reports a first group arrives in the nation this week.
11: Liberia's information minister says up to 1,200 third country migrants will be deported from the U.S. to Liberia under the agreement. He said all deportees will arrive in Liberia within a year, with the first batch of 20 deportees expected to arrive in the country tomorrow. The agreement is one of the largest third-country deportation deals signed by the Trump administration since the start of its immigration crackdown. It is unclear what Liberia will get in return for the deal, but a U.S. Senate report published in February found that the Trump administration has paid foreign governments, many with poor human rights records, up to $32 million to accept third-country migrants. Jewel Bright, NPR News, Lagos.
9: In two closely watched primary races, incumbent Democrats in South Florida scored victories, fending off competition from progressives. From member station WLRN, Carlton Gillespie reports.
12: In Florida's historically black 20th congressional district, Congresswoman Debbie Wasserman Schultz defeated a crowded field of black candidates to retain her seat in Congress. Wasserman Schultz, who is white, drew criticism from black political leaders and from leaders of the Florida Democratic Party, who argued her candidacy threatened black representation in Congress, which is approaching historical lows. In Florida's 25th district, which spans much of the southeast Florida coast, two-term Congressman Jared Moskowitz comfortably defeated a challenge from progressive Oliver Larkin, who had also carried the endorsement from the Democratic Socialists of America. Moskowitz had faced scrutiny from progressives over his ardent support for Israel and his willingness to work with Republicans. For NPR News, I'm Carlton Gillespie in Fort Lauderdale.
9: Wall Street's trading higher at this hour. 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The Department of Education is warning schools to align their discipline policies with the administration's reading of federal civil rights law. NPR's Corey Turner explains.
13: Under the Obama and Biden administrations, the Department's Office for Civil Rights told schools, if you're suspending students of color at disproportionately high rates, it could be considered discrimination, even if it's not intentional. Some schools responded by softening discipline policy, especially for students of color. Today, the Trump administration told schools that, too, could be discrimination. And when it comes to discipline, schools shouldn't be considering race at all. In a press release, it said that disciplinary systems must be neutral and fair. Civil rights experts warn under this new policy, school discrimination will be even harder to find and fight. Corey Turner, NPR News.
9: Amazon says it plans to expand the number of cities it will deliver packages to by drone. The company says it's expanding the airborne shipping of smaller, lightweight packages to suburban areas in nearly 500 cities, and that includes Chicago, Atlanta, and Cleveland. Amazon says customers could get the packages delivered in about a half an hour, and that intensifies the battle between Amazon and Walmart on which company can deliver the fastest, with both of them relying on a mix of drivers and drones. On Wall Street, the Dow's up 362 points, NASDAQ up 108, S&P 500 up 48. I'm Janine Herbst, NPR News in Washington.
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8: 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I'm Lynn Ware Peak. This morning, one of the deadliest cancers may have been hiding in plain sight. I'm joined this morning by New York Times science writer Gina Colata, who explains a discovery that could change how we prevent ovarian cancer and save lives. Then, imagination may be far more than daydreaming. Dr. Cassandra Vieten explores the science behind this powerful brain function and how strengthening it can foster creativity, resilience, connection, and wonder. That all coming up this hour on The Mountain Life. Stay with us. We'll be back after these words.
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8: This is The Mountain Life. I'm Lynn Ware Peak. Sometimes one scientific discovery changes everything. For years, doctors believed ovarian cancer began in the ovaries. Makes sense. But now, evidence suggests many of the deadliest cases actually start in the fallopian tubes, a finding that is transforming how surgeons think about cancer prevention. I'm joined this morning by New York Times science journalist Gina Colata, who joins me to explain why this shift could dramatically reduce one of the deadliest cancers affecting women. Gina wrote an article in the New York Times on July 28th titled, "Most Ovarian Cancer Isn't, and That Fact Can Save Lives." Gina Colata, welcome to The Mountain Life.
19: Thank you so much for having me.
8: When I read your article, I knew that I needed to talk to you. I think that women run scared all the time of ovarian cancer because it's so undetectable until it's in a late stage. Our pap smears, our annual exams can't pick it up. What did you learn about that in and of itself?
19: Yeah, I think almost everybody knows somebody or knows somebody who knows somebody who had ovarian cancer. And it's always sort of the same thing. You have these vague symptoms and you say to the doctor, I don't know, I feel sort of bloated or I'm getting all these stomach aches. I don't know what it is. And they're usually told, oh, don't worry about it. It's irritable bowel syndrome. Or one woman was told to go to a physical therapist. And finally, after things really advance, I mean, you're getting these symptoms not because you have an early stage cancer. You're getting these symptoms because it's already in your abdomen. But by the time they finally find out what it actually is, it's really spread and it's very difficult to control. I mean, you have you don't have a very good prognosis, and the treatments are harsh. And so and the doctors I spoke to say, you know, it's so hard to take care of these women because you feel so sad. You feel like, you know, if only we could have done something sooner. If only we didn't find out when this cancer is already spread all over the place. And they say the operations are long and involved, and they never get all the cancer out. It's just a really tragic situation.
20: Yeah. So there's been some research for a while that suggests that ovarian cancer isn't really ovarian cancer. It actually starts in the fallopian tubes. Like 80% ovarian cancers start in the fallopian tubes. What was the first research done, and how was that received?
19: It was really amazing to me. This has been sort of going on for so long, and I didn't know about it. My editors didn't know about it. About 25 years ago, a Dutch scientist was studying ovarian cancer, and so he thought he would look at ovaries that had been removed from women who had a genetic high risk, because they didn't want to get it, so they had their ovaries removed. And when doctors take out the ovaries, they also take out the tubes, because the tubes can't survive without the ovaries. They need them for a blood supply. However, the ovaries can survive perfectly well without the tubes. So we had all this giant collection of ovaries and tubes. And he was going to see, did these women have ovarian cancer? When do you first start seeing it? They were high risk. They didn't have any diagnosis at the time. So he's looking and he's saying, you know, I'm not seeing much in the ovaries, but it's so strange. I'm seeing all these little microscopic tumors at the very site where the fallopian tube connects itself or attaches, or I guess brushes against the ovary. And he said, this may be where ovarian cancer starts. So he gave a presentation and wrote a paper. And he said, most people thought he was crazy. They said, this doesn't make any sense. We don't believe it. But some people said, maybe we should investigate. Is it just women? Is this really the start of ovarian cancer? Is it only in women at high genetic risk, or is it for everybody? You know, and how can we sort of nail this down? So over the next decade and a half or so, a lot of studies were done, and they did nail it down. They said, yeah, this is ovarian cancer does not start in the ovaries, except for that 20%. And those are the 20% of ovarian cancers that are curable, weirdly enough. And the ones that start in the tubes are the really bad ones. So gynecological oncologists said, we really have to get the word out. One of the problems is there is no insurance code, so insurance couldn't even pay for it. You have to have a code to put down for each diagnosis. And there's nothing that says take out the tubes to prevent ovarian cancer. So through a lot of lobbying, the gynecological oncologists got a code. But they still have this thing, like, why don't insurers pay for it? And why don't women and doctors know about it? Because doctors outside this tiny community of gynecological oncologists were just as ignorant as the rest of us. They couldn't seem to get the word out. So they hope all this is now going to change. But for years, it was like, you know, some doctors knew, but most didn't. Most women never had a chance to say, I'm having abdominal surgery. I finished with my childbearing. Why don't you just take out the tubes at the same time?
20: Yeah. So there would be two scenarios in which you could get your fallopian tubes removed and maybe at this point covered by insurance. And that would be if you were going in for some other type of procedure in your abdomen. What?
19: Like a hernia operation, mm-hmm. Like a gallbladder operation, almost anything. Even having they call it tying your tubes, actually they cut them. Instead of cutting them, take them out. And all this is done is done laparoscopically. You don't have to have like a big open surgery for some of these things. You just have to sort of be in there. Or maybe some women, like the high risk women, might say, I just want you to take the tubes out. I don't want my ovaries removed. I don't want to lose all my estrogen, because your ovaries will work perfectly fine without the tubes. Take the tubes out. And actually, you know, it does affect your fertility. However, if you're really high risk, women were having their ovaries removed anyway. And instead of removing your ovaries, if you remove the tube, you could still have IVF. I mean, that's a kind of extreme thing, but if you're really at high risk, you might want to think about it, maybe. Obviously, it's a personal decision.
20: Yes, yes. So that's the second case that I was talking about where you may get it covered. Would this be in the case of women who are carriers of the BRCA gene?
19: Those are the ones who are high risk, yeah. But what I learned, which really surprised me, is most ovarian cancer cases occur in women who don't have any identifiable risk. And that's probably because the women who have a genetic risk are just a very small proportion of the population. So even though their risk is higher, there are so few of them that most women have no reason to think they're going to get ovarian cancer, and then they have it. Which is really scary, too. I didn't know that either. I learned a lot, as you could see.
20: Yes. Yes. Well, I learned a lot from reading your article, and I'm wondering, your article came out July 28th, and I'm wondering how much your inbox has blown up since then, because the New York Times...
19: Never ends. I'm still getting emails from people. I just got one yesterday from a woman who said, how can we lobby insurance companies to make them cover this? This is incredible. We have to make sure that everybody knows about it. I thought, wow, I'm still getting these things. So it's... And I try to answer everybody because I think it's only polite. So I did refer her to one of the oncologists who's been lobbying for insurance companies to cover it. But the other thing I learned was recently, finally, major medical societies have been saying women should be offered the option of having their tubes removed if they're having abdominal surgery and don't want to have any more children. And the American Cancer Society is going to start a big national campaign trying to tell women about this. They said, you know, it shouldn't just be a little secret among oncologists. Women should know that this is an option for them. Not everybody's going to want it. Some people are going to say, I don't want any normal part of my body removed. And that's understandable. And others are going to say, why would I want to keep these tubes when it could be a source of cancer? So it's
20: exactly
19: an interesting time, really. All this time, I didn't know, you didn't know. And I'm a medical reporter. How could I not know?
20: Yeah, this is the first time I've heard of it.
19: It's and then how I found out? A guy who's a prostate cancer surgeon said to me, hey, did you know that ovarian cancer starts in the tubes? And I said, what? Really? Who could tell me about that? But it was so strange that a prostate cancer guy would tell me.
20: Yeah. So does this tie in with the fact that when we screen, there's really no way of screening for ovarian cancer.
19: Right. Yes.
20: Is there hope for screening that can detect it in the fallopian tubes?
19: No, and it's laparoscopic. Screening... No. I asked the same question. I said, could we just bind it? And they said, no, it's too small. And they described it as like two doctors had two different vivid descriptions. One doctor said it's like dandruff falling from your head onto your shoulders, these little specks that fly out of the fallopian tubes. And the other one said it's like dust when you're sweeping a dusty room and the dust flies up in the air. And I said, you know, then you can't find it. These little things just sort of fly all over the place. They hit the ovary, they turn into cancer, but they're also hitting the other places. So it's pretty much spread by the time you find it.
20: Right. I have a friend who had a hysterectomy, you know, 10 years ago or something, and she was maybe 50 years old. She still had her ovaries and she still had hormones. And so they recommended to leave the ovaries for that reason. Ever since then, she's been sort of wondering, should I have just had them taken anyway? But, you know, 10 years later, of course, it's easy to think that now that she's postmenopausal, but they could have
19: her ovaries even then, because they still produce hormones. Even
20: yeah, right, right. But they get you get to a point where when they're not producing anything. But my point is, at that point, if we had known what we know now, she definitely could have said, "Take the fallopian tubes. I'll keep my ovaries until they're dried and shriveled up." And
19: absolutely. Yeah, that's another situation where you're having abdominal surgery, and you could say, "Take the tubes while you're there." Why?
20: Yes.
19: You know, or if you're having a cesarean and this is your last child that you want, you could say, take the tubes while you're doing the cesarean. Why not? I mean, some people would say that. Some people, obviously, it's such a personal decision. I mean, I don't want to inflict anything on anybody. Everybody's going to have a different reaction to this. But right. At least have the option if you want to do it.
20: Yes, yes. It reminds me that I've been putting off having hernia surgery because, you know, in my mind, the hernia is not big enough yet. Right. But hearing this, it makes me want to go ahead and schedule that and take the fallopian tubes while you're at it, because at this point in my life, I don't need those fallopian tubes. Now, you know, you've mentioned a couple of times, it's very personal. Lots of people say, don't remove anything from my body that is naturally occurring in my body. Yeah. What are the thoughts around that? Because I get it, but also at this point, those fallopian tubes are going to be, you know, the source of ovarian cancer. And ovarian cancer is so hard to detect and one of the deadliest cancers for that reason.
19: Well, it's interesting because there's this group called Breakthrough Cancer, and they, and I think they're working with the American Cancer Society, they're doing a little study to answer exactly your question, and it's taking place at 3 medical centers, and every woman who is scheduled for abdominal surgery is asked if she would like to see, and if she'd like to see a video about ovarian cancer, and it tells her everything we've been discussing, and then they ask her, is she interested when she had, I told you, you can think about it, but are you interested in having your tubes removed during your surgery? And that way they're going to find out, can they explain it in a way that makes a lot of sense, to make sense to women, where they understand what this is all about and why they might want to think about it? And they can also try to understand how likely are women to want to see the video, to want to learn about this, and having seen it, to say, yes, during my surgery, you can go ahead and remove the tubes. So we don't know the answers yet because nobody's actually asked, you know, nobody's asked the question in a good way, but they're hoping to get an answer.
20: It would be interesting to get those stats on how many women say, yes, I want to see the video, and afterwards, yes, I want my fallopian tubes removed.
19: Well, I did speak to one woman who saw the video. She's going to have hernia surgery, and she's 79, and she said, I don't need my tubes anymore. I don't want it. So, see, I mean, I want it. I want the surgery. Take them out. I mean, while you're at it, take them out.
20: Yes.
19: So there's at least her. She said yes.
20: Yes. I remember when my mother was, and my mom, who's now 87, when she was done having her 4 kids, they, like you said, they tied her tubes,
19: right,
20: which means really that they cut them.
19: They cut them. I thought they tied them. They actually cut them.
20: Right. I was picturing a clamp or something.
19: Me too.
20: Stitching them closed or something.
19: Or I thought they had like a, like you're having stitches, like a little stitch thing, and they like sew them together or something in a weird
20: way.
19: I don't know.
20: Exactly. Did you ever find any research on, you know, a procedure like that, like my mom had, either having, you know, some sort of prevention of
19: it cancer. Really doesn't. No, your tubes are still there.
20: Yeah, they're there.
19: Unfortunately, no.
20: Right. You talked in the beginning about the 20% of these cancers that actually do start in the ovaries, and mm-hmm. that type of ovarian cancer is very treatable.
19: Right.
20: Can you tell me more?
19: No, because that's all I know.
20: Huh.
19: I wish I knew more. I didn't ask much about those. I was interested in the tubes.
20: Yeah, it is. It's really fascinating. So with the American Cancer Society, you did say American Cancer Society, right? Kind of signing on to this, initiating a campaign of awareness. What will we see next, do you think?
19: And I don't know what their campaign's going to be, but apparently it's going to be like a national media campaign trying to tell women about the ovarian cancer connection. But I don't know. I don't know how it's going. I'm sure it's going to be, you know, if they have money, they have credibility. So I'm hoping the word will get out.
20: Yes. Well, It's fascinating. I know that you have, in some of your writing and your journalism, you have turned topics into books.
19: Not writing any more books.
20: No more books.
19: I spend too much time. You know what I really like about my job is that I can switch from topic to topic. And a book, you've just got this thing. You're just sort of the same thing. You're just working on it forever. No, I've done enough books.
20: Yes. Okay. Well, then I won't ask you about if you were going to update your diet, your book, Rethinking Diet?
19: Rethinking. I wrote that book before anybody had any way of really effectively helping people to lose weight. And I basically said, you know what? They've tried forever. Don't blame yourself. It's not your fault. And don't think that somehow there's some magic diet, because there really isn't. But now, of course, everything's changed. But that was at a time that all the drug companies had totally given up. They said, we've tried, we have all these great ideas. Nothing is either too toxic, the drug, or it doesn't work. So I wrote this book about how, here's the whole history. We know it's largely genetic, a tendency to gain weight. And we know that you have some control within a range of what you could weigh. But if your genetics say you're going to be overweight, and you are not going to, it's unlikely that you will, through some force of willpower, somehow get yourself to be permanently much thinner. It's just really unlikely. And we all know from examples that that doesn't work. So no, I'm right. not going to update it. I have to write a whole new book.
20: It still informs what's going on today as we're wading through this whole world of GLP-1 drugs and people going on them and then off them, and what happens if they are those people who genetically are predisposed to
19: be. You know, interestingly, like Oprah Winfrey, she had a doctor who had explained her perfectly well, and she was told, it's not your fault that you got on diet after diet and kept gaining the weight back. And she's on a GLP-1, she's losing all this weight. But then you always think, well, now I'm thin, I can keep it off. So she stopped taking it. Of course, it came right back. And then people say, oh, you just have to exercise more. And then you think, well, how about Serena Williams? Nobody could be exercising more. She couldn't control it. I mean, nobody could have tried harder than Oprah either. Remember all those diets she would be on? And then the weight always came back. And the only thing that worked for her was a GLP-1. So you just have to have a little bit of empathy. I mean, most people who are struggling with their weight have tried their whole lives to control it. And it's gone up and down, and they always blame themselves. I actually asked somebody, like, why? In psychology, they always say, like, if you try something and it doesn't work, you don't want to keep trying it. So I said, why do people keep trying it and trying it? And they said, well, they think there's like this real reward when your weight is going down. And you think, oh, I feel so good. I'm in such control. I can do it. I can do it. And then when it goes back up, you blame yourself. Oh, it's my fault. Didn't have enough willpower.
20: Yes.
19: A whole different subject.
20: A whole different subject. Okay. Well, I know now you're not going to rewrite or update that book.
19: No, I'm not going to
20: write a book on, will we start to call it fallopian tube cancer?
19: Maybe we should. I'm not going to write a book
20: about it. Right. I've had this little niggling question as we've been talking all along. There are plenty of people out there, and certainly in the community that I live in, who pay a lot of money for elective procedures.
19: Mm-hmm.
20: I'm wondering if you have heard of any kind of price tag for someone who goes in and says, you know what, I just want my fallopian tubes removed.
19: I actually ask, but a lot depends on, you know as well as I do, I'm sure that different doctors, different medical centers, they charge, the prices are all over the map. So I don't know. I also know some doctors have just coded it as a tubal ligation, tying the tubes. And then they get it paid for it. Because you could say, I want a tubal ligation, it's fine. You say, I want you to take the whole tube out, which is no different, really. And they say, oh, well, that's elective, which some companies, some insurers do pay, but a lot of them don't at this point. They might. I'm hoping it will start. They promise.
20: Yes. We have a lot of institutions here or businesses that focus on elective procedures that are mostly aesthetic type procedures that might do anything from like liposuction to Botox to hormone replacement therapy.
0: Right.
20: I'm picturing that being a place where on their little, well, now very long menu of services that they offer right at the end there, fallopian tube removal.
19: Well, let me know if that happens. That'll be interesting.
20: It would be really interesting.
19: Yeah.
20: Gina Colletta is a science and health

0: 21st from 4 to 8 p.m.
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3: This is The Mountain Life. I'm Lynn Ware Peake. We often think of imagination as something reserved for artists, for writers, or for children. But my next guest will tell us it's actually one of the brain's most essential tools for solving problems, building relationships, improving our health, and even shaping the future. Joining me this morning is Dr. Cassandra Vieten. She's a clinical psychologist and director of research at the Arthur C. Clarke Center for Human Imagination at UC San Diego. She's also the author of the new book, Imagine That. She'll explain why we're facing a crisis of imagination and how each of us has a unique imagination profile, why strengthening this remarkable human capacity may be one of the most important things that we can do in this age. Dr. Vieten, welcome to The Mountain Life.
4: Great to be here. Thank you.
3: Before we start, I just have to tell you that when my 31-year-old son was a little guy, his favorite book was called Imagine That.
4: Oh, I love that. And you know what's really funny is when I was a child, I grew up in Southern California, and the local children's bookstore was called Imagine That. So that was a great callback.
3: Oh, that's great. Yeah, I just love the title for that reason. But let's start there. Let's talk about how we think of children as having a great imagination. We think of artists. We think of the Chronicles of Narnia and Lord of the Rings and Game of Thrones. Those people have great imaginations. Is there really something different about their brains than those of us who feel like we've lost our imagination?
4: Well, it could be that there are people who come into life with a very natural capacity for imagination, and maybe it's something that's in addition to whatever they bring in with their genetics and their brain structure, that they get encouraged for their imagination, or sometimes they encounter very difficult circumstances that kind of force them to use their imagination more. But every single person has imagination. And even if you're somebody who's been told you're not very imaginative, or you tell yourself, I just can't even find my imagination anymore, or I can't imagine a solution, it's partly because we have, in some senses, been trained out of our imagination as something important and meaningful and useful for anything other than kids and artists, which nothing could be further from the truth. We actually use our imagination all day, every day, and even through the night when we're dreaming. We have conscious, intentional forms of imagination, and then we have more undercover forms of imagination where all day long you can imagine you are sensing your environment, you're seeing, feeling, touching, you're using your five senses, smelling, tasting. But anything that you're not sensing, you are filling in the blanks. And sometimes I call it Swiss cheese reality, because anytime we're walking around, it's rare that we have all the information. So we have to imagine everything else. You know, what is somebody might be thinking? Where did they come from? What's their intention? What's going to happen next? What's going to happen in my next meeting? And so that imagination is woven through our everyday lives. And part of what our research is showing at the Arthur C. Clarke Center for Human Imagination at UC San Diego is that the first step is kind of becoming aware that you're always telling yourself a story, like you're walking through your life, but you're also narrating your life. And just like one of these authors, you're telling yourself a story all the time. And when you start to become aware that you're telling yourself a story all the time, then you can say, well, is this the story I want to be telling myself? Like, is this story helping me?
3: Yeah, right. So we take that story as reality, But

0: what you're encouraging us to do is look at it all as imagination, and therefore we can change it. Now, I think a lot of people would think that the words imagination and creativity are synonymous, but how are those different? Specifically, maybe how do they work in the brain differently?
1: Yeah, so creativity is the act of taking something that you've imagined and making something out of it. It could be making a painting or a drawing or a pottery or something, but it could also be writing an email or writing a grant proposal or starting an organization or starting a podcast. You know, there's all kinds of things that we create out of ideas that we have. And imagination comes before creativity. It's sort of like when you're in the infinite field of potentials, all kinds of possibilities that you could draw upon to see if you could make something out of it. And unfortunately, I think we race towards creativity or productivity so fast that we don't spend enough time in that earlier realm of imagination. And that means that often what we create ends up being sort of a little flattened or derivative or incremental. It's kind of like something else. And what I encourage people to do in the workplace and in their own lives is more intentionally spend time in the earlier part where you are just mind wandering, you're conjecturing, you know, you might go to the ocean or to the top of a mountain, or if you're not near a lot of nature, you might just take quiet time for yourself and breathe for a while and let things come to you. And before saying to yourself, that's not practical, I can't make that, just let that idea blossom for a little bit. Because sometimes even if you have an idea that's not practical in the beginning, it holds the seed of something you can create. In the brain, when you're imagining, you have sort of a open-minded, less restricted way of considering, conjecturing, thinking. All of us have mind wandered. You know, we've all kind of found ourselves off in space or, you know, on a train somewhere in our minds that we didn't even mean to go. And so letting yourself do that for a little bit before you move into, is it practical? Can I make it? Is it going to help me produce today? That's very helpful. Creativity, on the other hand, is when the frontal parts of the brain activate and it's like, okay, now it's time to plan, strategize, diagram, whatever it is that I'm trying to do. And so that's a very different process.
0: Yeah. So it seemed like back in the 80s, you know, we started talking about visualization techniques. And I know that you talk about brain scans, which is so, I love when the science and the technology can sort of prove these concepts that seem a little more woo-woo, shall we say.
1: Right, more esoteric. Yeah.
0: If you tell us the story of, say, you know, a tennis player who imagines how they are going to be hitting the ball and how that shows up in a brain scan versus if you step onto the court without having imagined it at all.
1: Right. Well, one thing that I have found very fascinating is that the brain differentiates a lot less between what we imagine and what actually happens than we might think. So when you imagine moving, the motor cortex lights up. When you imagine hearing something, the auditory cortex lights up. When you visualize, your visual cortex lights up. And if you can imagine a very stressful situation or something that you're really scared of, and you imagine it in great detail, the same hormones are being released in your body, cortisol. And, you know, you've had this experience before probably where you felt yourself getting pretty stressed and starting to sweat and feeling that tingling. You're getting into fight flight mode just through something in your imagination. And so when you visualize things that you want to happen, and you mentioned tennis, Billie Jean King was one of the tennis greats. And she talked a lot about how before she went to bed, she would imagine every possible angle the tennis ball could come toward her and exactly how she would hit it. And then there's a great body of literature on what they call mental rehearsal, where people who are athletes will imagine practicing, imagine training, and they are more effective than the athletes who don't imagine. Even when you're recovering from an injury, and let's say you're working on a muscle or physical therapy, when you imagine your muscle getting stronger as you're doing it, the muscle can gain up to 30% more strength than if you weren't imagining it. So there's definitely this additive effect of imagination. And, you know, I kind of keep it out of the realm of magical thinking. It's not like if I just imagine a BMW enough, I'll get one. That kind of is an oversimplification of it. Imagination is not deterministic, but it is much more influential than most people think. So I do recommend that you imagine how do you want to show up in each situation? What kind of a person do you want to be? What qualities do you want to embody? How do you want to express yourself? These are things that you do have some control over, and as you imagine them over and over again, it's more likely that you'll show up that way.
0: So I did a triathlon earlier this summer, and I had never done one before. And even though I had been a master swimmer in the past, I had never done something like this where I'm out in open water swimming with other people. And I knew that there's an element of panic because people are kicking you and swimming over you. And I told myself all that, and I imagined it, and I swam in open water, and I put myself there a lot. And yet, when I got there, I still panicked and I couldn't get my breathing right. And it took me 15 minutes before I felt like I wasn't going to drown. And I only say this because I think a lot of people go through this and try to visualize what they want as the outcome.
1: Well, I work with a lot of patients who have various symptoms that they have to face. And in the old days of psychology, we thought you've got to eliminate all of your symptoms. The purpose is to get rid of them. Don't feel anxious, don't feel depressed, don't feel these things. And over time, what we've learned is that actually it's better if you imagine how you're going to navigate your symptoms. So instead of fighting what is real, and when you're in a situation like ocean swimming, I mean, hopefully your fight flight system is going to take over, right? We do want to stay alive. So it's good that your body's like, whoa, what are you doing? Right? So I guess the only tweak I would have made to what you did is instead of imagining not panicking, which you can practice, you could also add, how will I navigate it if I do panic? So you could put yourself in the situation of feeling anxious, feeling panicky, and being like, okay, I might feel this way, and I am going to keep kicking and keep moving my arms even when I feel that way.
0: Okay, that's interesting. If you're just joining me on The Mountain Life, I'm having a conversation with Dr. Cassandra Vieten, and she's talking to us about imagination, the crisis of imagination, and her new book called Imagine That. So we talk a lot about our crisis of focus, our crisis of being distracted as we allow our devices to pull at our consciousness. But a crisis of imagination, how might those two kind of walk in parallel, and how are they intertwined?
1: Well, in the book, I call it the great flattening, and I mean this in two ways. One is literal, that we are constantly looking into these flat screens all the time, and so our vision is actually getting kind of flattened. And often people will wake up in the morning and pick up their phone, and they're not away from a machine until they go to bed. Maybe they even fall asleep with the TV on. So it's a constant receptivity to information and a lot of things we don't control. You're at the mercy of the algorithms and how everything is being programmed to kind of fit exactly what's going to make you buy something, what's going to make you feel like you need something. And so there's that flattening, but there's also a flattening of the ability to see new possibilities and to invent and to be kind of think outside the box. And if you don't practice your imagination, it will atrophy over time, just like a muscle will. And so, turning off the machines, or, if you're somebody who, I'm not anti-technology, I love technology. So, even artificial intelligence, I like to say, could be called AI augmented imagination. And instead of asking AI for an answer, for example, you could say, okay, please ask me three questions that will help me clarify my thinking about this. And the AI will ask you questions, and then you answer the questions. And so you've got to kind of purposely say, do I want to spend the rest of my life in receiving mode where I'm being voluntarily manipulated by other people's thinking, other people's ideas, other people's solutions? Or do I want to spend some time with those things, which can be very fun and eye-opening, and some time actually intentionally allowing yourself to be a bit bored? I'm using quotes around the word bored, because Pete Docter, for example, the chief creative officer at Pixar, who was the person who made Inside Out and Up and all these incredible movies, he said he feels like the source of his great imagination was being bored as a kid. You know, his parents would take him to these concerts and he would be like, oh my God. And he'd take the program and start doodling. And that grew into his career. So can you let yourself have times of your day where you unplug, where you maybe go out into the world, take a walk, open your eyes to the sky, and allow ideas to come in? And I'm not necessarily talking about ideas for films or ideas for inventions. I'm talking about maybe you're having trouble in your job. Maybe you're having trouble in your relationship. Maybe there's an issue that's been nagging at you for months or maybe even years, and you've been engaged in this ping pong game in your mind. Should I, should I not? Should I, should I not? Should I, should I not? You're having trouble imagining any new possibilities. So one of the exercises I'll give people is sit down and write out 50 possible solutions to the issue that you've been dealing with, and don't make them practical necessarily. Make them fantastical, make them things that wouldn't even happen in reality. I'm going to, you know, join the circus. I'm going to go on a round the world cruise. You know, these are things that most of us can't do. But what you'll find is as you look at those 50 wild ideas, there's going to be probably a theme running through them. Like, I need more time in nature, or I need more free time, or I don't have enough close relationships. And you will then see, I'm going to spend more time focusing on creating my close relationships, getting out of that ping pong ball. And then sometimes the problems that you've been attacking with your mind for so long will start to resolve themselves because you're working on your close relationships, or because you're working on having more work-life balance, things like that.
0: Isn't it amazing that you saying that is a tool for someone to reveal themselves to themselves?
1: Yeah.
0: And that we can't do it without having this practice around it. It's just really fascinating how much we don't know ourselves, and perhaps what that's why we're in a crisis of imagination.
1: Yeah, I mean, we're very wired for cognitive efficiency. And what I mean by that is the way we have this powerful brain as humans is we categorize and we label and we decide what's true and not true. And then we say, that's all locked down. That's just what it is. Now I know all that stuff so I can, you know, do other things. But everything that you've locked down in terms of your belief systems, in terms of your what you think is possible and not possible, all those categories, they kind of keep you locked into this. I have a collaborator, this collaborating organization called Unlikely Collaborators, and Elizabeth Koch is the founder, and she calls it the perception box. And we're stuck inside of our perception box, and we don't really let ourselves move out of it very often. But that is the only way that we find new solutions in our own lives. It's the only way that collectively we find solutions. And so when I hear people say, you know, we are never going to be able to solve climate change, or we're never going to be able to solve, you know, whatever it is that they are looking at, we just need to now decide that we're just going to live with it. I'm like, wow, that's a real lack of imagination. You know, there have been so many tremendous advancements, and almost all of them took one or a few people saying, I refuse to believe that limit. I'm going to go a little bit beyond that and imagine what currently is impossible. And through those imaginings, people create things that become possible.
0: As you were talking, it was making me think of this organization I'm involved in now, and I see people really stuck in their perception boxes. And yet I know that I do it over certain things. And even though this is maybe a stretch, it's so much about ego, and it's about how we don't want to be wrong. We want our perception to be the right perception. So how might you, you know, even though that doesn't sound close to imagination, I think you're going to say it is.
1: Well, it's very linked. At UC San Diego, I'm also the director of the Center for Mindfulness. And in a way, mindfulness could be seen as like the opposite of imagination. Mindfulness is, you know, sitting, observing your experience, watching your thoughts, watching your breathing, watching your body sensations, and noticing all the stories you tell yourself and how those are not necessarily real, right? So even though they seem like they could be opposite things, I think becoming aware that I'm imagining all day, every day. I'm imagining what might happen next. I'm imagining what other people might be thinking. I'm imagining maybe that I'm, you know, the best that's ever been. And if everybody would just listen to me, then everything would go right. Or I'm imagining I'm the worst that ever was. And, you know, I'm not a very good person. And so no one should listen to me. Those are imagined stories. And when you become aware of them and you say, wait a minute, maybe I'm not the best there's ever been, and maybe I'm not the worst. What if I'm just like everybody else? What if all of us are just doing our best? What if I were to approach my life in a way that I said, you know, everybody's out there doing their best, including myself. We all have skills. We all have talents. We all have things we're working on. And we all have foibles and ways that we fall short. And we're all sort of here to uplift each other, where most people will help you if you ask for help. They'll be honored to help you. And that's a whole different story about reality. And I guarantee you that if you change your mindset to that, your life will become quite different, richer, more meaningful, more moments of joy and awe and wonder and humility and the mystery that's out there. And those end up being the building blocks of quality of life. You know, we think the building blocks of quality of life are accomplishment, achievement, validation, you know, all of this stuff. When really, I think when we're all later in our lives and we're looking back over our lives, we're going to be remembering the connections we made. We're going to be remembering the moments of joy. We're going to be remembering the contributions we made. And that's a different way of being than the sort of linear, logical mind way of living.
0: Wow. We ought to feel grateful that we have the ability, that we have an imagination.
2: You talk about the world of neurodiversity and how some people have very different forms of imagination.
1: Yeah, I might correct it slightly by saying I don't think there's anyone who doesn't have an imagination, but there are people who have different forms of imagination. And so we have coined this term, the neurodiversity of imagination, to mean that some people have a very hard time visualizing something. When I first started in this work, I would do these workshops and I'd have everybody in the room, you know, imagine that you're walking down a set of stairs and you open a door and you meet a figure and blah, blah. And, you know, there were always like four or five people who were like, I didn't see anything. Like they just felt like a failure. And I realized, and the science shows, that there are different forms of imagination. Some people have a very vivid visual imagination. Other people have more of a social emotional imagination where they might not picture things vividly, but they really can tell you how someone else might be feeling, or when they walk into a room and they say something, how that might impact people. They understand where people are coming from. You know, maybe those people gravitate more towards being a psychotherapist or someone who needs that empathic imagination ability. And still others have a much more strategic, cognitive, narrative, like a diagrammatic imagination. In fact, Craig Venter, who was a faculty member at UCSD, who recently passed away, was an aphantasic, which means he didn't see images in his mind. But he was one of the people who helped figure out how to sequence the human genome. And he said he thinks he was able to do that because he couldn't picture things, because he had to rely on a different kind of imagination.
0: Yeah. Oh, that's fascinating. Well, before I let you go, I just have to ask you about the Arthur C. Clarke Center for Human Imagination at UC San Diego. You talked also about the Center for Mindfulness.
1: Mm-hmm.
0: Wow. How long have these been in existence?
1: Well, they've been around a while. Let's see. I think both of those started around 2010. But the field of imagination research has been around for quite a long time. Around the turn of the last century, people were starting to investigate imagination. There was a famous study where somebody just asked people, imagine what you had for breakfast this morning, imagine small things. And they started to detail what was happening in people's minds and brains. But it's gone through a lot of ups and downs. So at the Arthur C. Clarke Center for Human Imagination, we study the neuroscience of imagination. We develop tools for imagination, such as virtual reality. We've been doing a number of studies where we put people into virtual reality environments. And it's a very, if you haven't done it, it's a very immersive kind of feeling where you can be flying or you can be swimming underwater or sailing. And it kind of tricks the brain into thinking that you're there. And so we study what happens when we put people in environments that are maybe there to counter burnout or an environment where somebody is having an induced feeling of awe or wonder. How does that affect their brain and their body? We also work with young people and adults on what we call speculative futures, considering what kind of future do you want to build for yourself and what kind of future do we as a society want to build? And one of the things that really struck me from that is when we worked with teenagers, often they'll say, no one's ever asked me what I want to see in our future. No one's ever, they've just said, this is what the deal is, get used to it. And so asking people how they want to build their future world, you mentioned Lord of the Rings and Narnia and Arthur C. Clarke. And it's interesting because in fiction, we tend to think of it as distraction or entertainment. But what it really is we are working out existential issues of what it means to be human. What am I doing here? Why do people lose people? Why do bad things happen to good people? What might happen if I get stuck in a situation where there seems like there's no way out? That's the kind of thing that is happening. And Arthur C. Clarke himself wrote about 50 science fiction novels. Inside of some of those novels, he actually discovered or invented sort of things that turned out to later be real, like the Clark geostationary orbit, which was maybe a satellite could be orbiting the Earth and it could stay at the same point, and maybe people could communicate through that satellite, which is, of course, now how we all talk on our cell phones and get cable TV. So fiction isn't necessarily frivolous. There's a great phrase, it's called some truths can only be found in fiction. And so, I think many in the audience might be able to remember a fictional movie or book that changed the way they viewed the world, or at least it changed how they thought about what was possible.
0: Yeah, absolutely. Well, the book is Imagine That: Unlocking the Science of Imagination to Transform How You Think, Feel, and Live. And my guest has been Dr. Cassandra Vieten. Cassandra, it's really been a pleasure. This is wonderful stuff to think about.
1: Thank you for having me.
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6: Live from NPR News, I'm Lakshmi Singh. It was a mixed bag for progressive candidates in Florida's primary races last night. Multiple candidates lost their primaries in some key House races. However, there was a surprise win for the left in the state's Senate contest. Here's NPR's Ashley Lopez.
7: Florida State Representative Angie Nixon ran for the Democratic Party Senate nomination on a platform of Medicare for All and universal child care. And she defeated Alex Vindman, a national figure during President Trump's first impeachment trial, who drastically outraised Nixon. She now faces a tough race in a state that has become reliably conservative. In House contests, Oliver Larkin, who was backed by the Democratic Socialists of America, lost his challenge to Congressman Jared Moskowitz. Debbie Wasserman Schultz, a long-serving Congresswoman, won her primary. She beat a slate of Black candidates, which included a progressive candidate for a seat that had long been held by a Black representative. Ashley Lopez, NPR News.
6: The U.S. gave Canada a three-day reprieve from new hefty tariffs, 50% levies on $20 billion worth of Canadian goods, from building materials to dairy products. NPR's Emily Fang says President Trump had announced that both sides had reached an agreement just hours before the tariffs were due to take effect.
8: The deadline for these tariffs was supposed to kick in midnight last night, but with less than 2 hours to go before that deadline, Trump announced he was temporarily calling them off. And he wrote on Truth Social, what was key behind this deal was the potential to restart the Keystone Pipeline, a joint project between U.S. and Canadian companies to deliver oil from Canada to the U.S., but it got mired in an environmental controversy, and its permit was ultimately revoked by President Biden through an executive order. Trump rolled back that executive order last year as part of his push to expand the U.S.'s oil and gas sector.
6: That's NPR's Emily Fang reporting. The Israeli military has announced rare criminal investigations into two high-profile attacks during the Gaza War. One is the killing of a 5-year-old Palestinian girl. A film about her death was nominated for an Academy Award. And NPR's Daniel Estrin reports from Tel Aviv.
9: The film is called The Voice of Hind Rajab. She was the sole survivor of her family, who was killed by Israeli fire as they fled Gaza City. She called Palestinian paramedics for help in this recorded call. As the paramedics tried to rescue her, they too were killed by Israeli fire. Later, the girl's body was found. Now, more than 2 years later, the Israeli military announced a criminal investigation into that incident and into last year's killing of 15 Palestinian rescue workers in a single attack. Soldiers crushed their vehicles and buried the dead in a mass grave. Israel says it will not open criminal probes into three other attacks that killed aid workers from World Central Kitchen and Doctors Without Borders. Daniel Estrin, NPR News, Tel Aviv.
6: This is NPR. Overnight, Ukraine launched another swarm of drones, hundreds of them, deep into Russia as it continues to target Russia's energy and logistics hubs. The drone struck an oil refinery and damaged a residential building in the Republic of Bashkortostan. At least one person was injured. Meanwhile, Russia says both countries exchanged 103 prisoners of war, the first prisoner swap since June. And Ukrainian President Volodymyr Zelensky fired one of the most senior members of his government in the wake of a broad corruption investigation. The U.S. Forest Service has begun the process of rolling back a rule that protects around 45 million acres of national forest from logging and development. The roadless rule protected 172,000 acres in North Carolina. Katie Myers has details.
10: Local environmental advocate Will Harlan lives in Barnardsville and works for the Center for Biological Diversity. He wants the administration to keep the roadless rule intact because of its role in protecting the region's environment and economy.
11: These roadless areas are the spine, the backbone of our outdoor recreation economy. Beating heart of biodiversity, they're places where hellbenders have the best habitat, and they're also our secret weapon in fighting climate change.
10: The USDA says getting rid of the rule will better help communities fight wildfires and secure forest health. The public has until September 21st to comment on the decision. For NPR News, I'm Katie Myers in Barnardsville, North Carolina.
6: I'm Lakshmi Singh, NPR News in Washington.
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14: 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We're at a perfect 72 degrees right now in Old Town Park City. We're headed for 88 for the high today, mostly sunny skies today. Pretty much the same thing for tomorrow with a slight chance of thunderstorms in the forecast tomorrow. Late afternoon and evening, about 10% or so, and about the same thing on Friday. A little bit of increased chance of rain Friday, late afternoon and into the evening hours, or just about a 50% chance Friday night. And that continues into Saturday morning, and then 83 for the high on Saturday, so should be a pretty nice day weekend also. Heber Valley right now is showing 71 degrees out of the Russ McConnell Airport in the Heber Valley. We're headed for 95 degrees in the Heber Valley today. Sunny skies today. Pretty much the same thing for tomorrow. And about a 30% chance of showers come into the forecast for Friday evening and into Saturday morning in the Heber Valley. Lots of great music headed your way. Hope you can stay with us all morning. We'll kick off this set of music this hour with the Doobie Brothers on KPCW.

0: That's Jack Johnson, Upside Down on KPCW. And before that, the Doobie Brothers, It Keeps You Running. It's 10:15 in beautiful Park City, and got a lot of great concerts coming in, up in and around the local area here in the next few days. Alicia Stockman, local singer-songwriter, will be playing at the Boneyard this evening. And that's right here off of Kearns Boulevard. She'll also be playing at the Heber Market on Main Street, and that's tomorrow evening. Train will be at the Utah First Credit Union Amphitheater down in Salt Lake City. That's this evening. And let's see, tomorrow evening, Government Mule will be playing at Redview Gardens Amphitheater. Joe Bonamassa will be playing at the Eccles Theater down in Salt Lake City, I believe that is. Yep, Eccles Theater in Salt Lake City. And Muse will be playing at the Utah First Credit Union Amphitheater in Salt Lake City tomorrow evening. On Friday, Kevin DeGraw and... Oh, hold on a second. Kevin DeGraw and Lisa Loeb will be playing at the Sandy Amphitheater in Sandy. That's on Friday evening. OAR will be playing at Sandy Amphitheater also. Toto and Christopher Cross will be at the Utah and the Romantics also at the Utah First Credit Union Amphitheater down in Salt Lake City. That's Friday evening. That used to be the USANA Amphitheater down in Salt Lake. On Saturday, Courtney Barnett will be playing at the Complex in Salt Lake City. Head and the Heart will be playing at the Utah State Fair in Salt Lake City. And Tower of Power will be playing at the Kinley Amphitheater in Layton. Lots more great music headed your way. I'll be right back.
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2: 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This Thursday on Cool Science Radio, we're in conversation with Stuart Firestein, who in his new book, It Could Be Otherwise, Science in the Age of Uncertainty, contends that uncertainty and unanswered questions are not weaknesses of science. 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
1: Next, Lena Goldstein and Benjamin Beckham of Park City Opera will be in the house to explain the hidden science behind one of the oldest forms of musical storytelling and how physics and physiology help turn famous tales into sound. Thursday at 9 a.m.
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0: Coming up next, we have a local singer-songwriter on the lineup here. This is Jack Wakely, the song called Please Come Back.

That's local singer-songwriter from Utah, Jack Wakely, the song called Please Come Back. We just had a request for some Train. One of our listeners is going to go see the Train concert tonight, and along with Bare Naked Ladies. We'll play Bare Naked Ladies a little bit later, but right now we'll play Train, and then we'll follow them with Johnny Blue Skies and The Lost and Found at the bottom of the hour.

That was Johnny Blue Skies, a song called Don't Let Go on KPCW. Before that, Train will be playing tonight the Utah First Credit Union Amphitheater, formerly USANA Amphitheater, along with Bare Naked Ladies.

0: 24 if you found this large gray tabby cat. And Ray's lost a brown leather wallet with a zipper a couple of days ago, the 16th, at the Park City Outlets somewhere. 435-709-1448. 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
0: Coming up next, Bare Naked Ladies.

0: we could just go up there and hang out.
1: Like open the fridge and stuff, and there would always be foods laid out for us, with little pre-wrapped sausages and things.
0: Mm.
1: They have pre-wrapped sausages, but they don't have pre-wrapped bacon.
0: Well, can you blame them?
1: Yeah.

Moody Blues, Ride My Seesaw on KPCW. Before that, Bare Naked Ladies, By Request, If I Had $1 Million. We'll do one more, and then we'll look at the significance of the 19th of August. Here's Alison Krauss.

0: Alison Krauss and Union Station on KPCW, and that song called No Place to Hide. It's 10:46 in beautiful Park City, Utah, and of course, every day is a special day in Park City. Today is no exception. Today is Wednesday, the 19th of August, 2026, and courtesy of thenationaldaycalendar.com, today is National Aviation Day. In 1939, President Franklin D. Roosevelt established National Aviation Day, designating Orville Wright's birthday, August 19th, 1871, for the observance. We all know the Wright brothers are credited with inventing and building the world's first successful airplane and making the first controlled power flight on December 17, 1903. But what you may not know is automobile companies at that time couldn't supply an engine light enough and powerful enough to fly, so the Wright brothers would have to somehow come up with one. In 1902, they enlisted a machinist named Charles Edward Taylor, who was able to build the 12-horsepower engine they needed for their first successful flight. So hats off to Charles Edward Taylor. Happy National Aviation Day. And if you're celebrating a birthday today, this is also your day, so make it a great one. Happy birthday.
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0: 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We do Fresh Track Friday replays throughout the week. And this next song coming up is one of those Fresh Track Friday replays, the song by Matt Kearney. It's called Gotta Have You.

And that's a group called Bridget Calls Me Baby. Bridget Calls Me Baby, I Can Take the Sun Out of the Sky is the name of the song. Before that, Matt Kearney, gotta have you. We have time for one more, and then stay tuned for NPR News just after the top of the hour. Here's John Mayer.

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3: Live from NPR News, I'm Lakshmi Singh. President Trump says on Truth Social that he is nominating Dr. Heidi Overton to lead the Food and Drug Administration. Overton has regularly briefed Trump on health policy matters. She was present when the president issued an executive order recently to reduce the number of childhood vaccinations, a move widely criticized by public health experts. The United Arab Emirates says it is suspending all trade with Iran after it came under Iranian missile attack. NPR's Hadil Al-Shalchi has the latest.
4: The Emirati Ministry of Foreign Affairs announced that it was halting all trade, commercial exchanges, and financial transactions with Iran until further notice after what it called, quote, regional escalations. On Tuesday, the UAE's defense ministry said Iranian missiles fell in open water. The Iranian foreign minister denied the allegation. The UAE came under intense fire as Iran targeted U.S. installations in the Gulf and Jordan at the beginning of the almost six-month war that shows no sign of ending. The latest sanction will put increasing pressure on Iran as the U.S. prepares to expand its economic restrictions on the country. Hadil Al-Shalchi, NPR News, Istanbul.
3: Voters in Alaska narrowed the field in races for Congress and governor during yesterday's primary elections. Alaska Public Media's Eric Stone reports all eyes are on the state's U.S. Senate race, which Democrats hope will help them flip the chamber.
5: Democratic former Congresswoman Mary Peltola is leading incumbent Republican Senator Dan Sullivan in the race for Senate. Both will advance to the general election in November, according to a race call by the Associated Press. Who will take the third and fourth spots on the ballot after Alaska's unique top four nonpartisan primary is up in the air. But as of late Thursday night, a retired teacher with the same first and last name as the incumbent Sullivan looked as if he might make the cut. Some Republicans have accused him of trying to siphon votes from the incumbent Sullivan. The teacher, though, insists he's simply fed up with the senator who shares his name. Alaska voters also narrowed a 17-candidate field to four in the race for governor. For NPR News, I'm Eric Stone in Juneau.
3: Kenyan authorities are investigating a helicopter crash that may have involved American lives. ABC News and NBC News both cite the State Department in reporting four U.S. deaths. Kenya's aviation agency says there were seven people on board the aircraft when it went down this morning in a remote part of northern Kenya. The locally owned Lady Lori helicopter says the aircraft was operating a charter flight when it crashed. It was carrying guests with Travel Company and Beyond. Ukrainian President Volodymyr Zelensky's fired one of the most senior members of his government in the wake of a broad corruption investigation that has also implicated a former lawmaker, bank officials, and Ukraine's former justice and energy ministers. Yesterday, the recently ousted defense minister demanded national elections. However, Zelensky says the law bars such a vote while Ukraine is at war with Russia. You're listening to NPR News. The Department of Education is warning schools to align their discipline policies with the Trump administration's reading of federal civil rights law. We have more from NPR's Corey Turner.
6: Under the Obama and Biden administrations, the Department's Office for Civil Rights told schools, if you're suspending students of color at disproportionately high rates, it could be considered discrimination, even if it's not intentional. Some schools responded by softening discipline policy, especially for students of color. Today, the Trump administration told schools that, too, could be discrimination. And when it comes to discipline, schools shouldn't be considering race at all. In a press release, it said that disciplinary systems must be neutral, and fair. Civil rights experts warn under this new policy, school discrimination will be even harder to find and fight. Corey Turner, NPR News.
3: Wall Street investors are digesting some mismatched earnings reports from major retailers. NPR's Scott Horsley with details.
7: Target stores reported better than expected profits for the most recent quarter and raised its sales forecast for the rest of the year. The discount retailer says it's seeing stronger sales throughout the store after cutting prices and adjusting its product mix. The outlook is not so positive for home improvement chain Lowe's, which offered a more cautious sales forecast. The company pointed to modest spending by do-it-yourselfers. Vaccine maker Moderna's stock is up after the company reported encouraging results from a late-stage clinical trial on a vaccine to slow the return of skin cancer. Scott Horsley, NPR News, Washington.
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2: It's 6 minutes past 11 o'clock. 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It's Rudy on the radio with you until noon today. First, a look at the weather before we get back into the music. We're at 78 degrees in Old Town Park City. We're headed for 88 for the high today. Sunny skies all day today, 60 for the low tonight. Pretty much the same thing for tomorrow. Slight chance of thunderstorms comes into the forecast late tomorrow night and into the evening hours. Same thing for Friday evening, just about a carbon copy of Thursday, it looks like. And then Saturday looks to be a little bit more of a rain possibility anyway, 50% chance or so for Saturday. Heber Valley right now is showing 78 degrees out at the airport. We're headed for 95 for the high today in the Heber Valley. Mostly sunny skies today. Pretty much the same thing for tomorrow. And 30% chance of rain showers into the forecast Friday evening and into Saturday morning for the Heber Valley. All right, lots of great music headed your way. Hope you can stay with us all morning. You know, this past weekend, we had a great concert right here on Main Street in Park City at the Egyptian Theater. Some of the band members from Electric Light Orchestra who got together. Really interesting history they have. So there was ELO 1, Electric Light Orchestra 1, and then they went by the wayside in 1986, reformed as ELO 2, and then later on they broke up and then got this next group together, which is some of the same band members. Plus about three other additional members, and they call themselves the Orchestra. Anyway, ELO, music from ELO, great concert this past weekend. This next song, Electric Light Orchestra.

0: Big Bad Voodoo Bad Daddy, I Want to Be Like You. That's one of the songs from Jungle Book. I really wanted to play that song for a long time, and thank you, Mitch, one of our production directors, for adding that this morning. And before that, Electric Light Orchestra, and we also had a request for that from Stephanie out in Murfreesboro, Tennessee, that song called Living Thing. All right, it's 11:15 in beautiful Park City, and fall registration is open for fall lacrosse, now open. 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I'm sorry, parkcitylacrosse.org. 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
0: Couple of shout-outs. First of all, Stan texted in from Middle Tennessee. Thanks, for Stan, for listening on kpcw.org. And also MK, formerly known as DJ MK, who used to be a DJ here at the station, fantastic DJ. Anyway, she just texted in to say hi. So thanks, MK. Great to hear from you. All right, coming up next, Steely Dan, followed by Weezer.

And that's Weezer, We Might As Well Be Strangers. On KPCW before that, Steely Dan off the Can't Buy a Thrill album. Only a fool would say that. Okay, coming up next, we have one from the Goo Goo Dolls, and then Lost and Found at the bottom of the hour.

0: That's the Goo Goo Dolls and Slide on KPCW. It's coming up on 11:29 in beautiful Park City, Utah, and it's a good time to look at the lost and found on the kpcw.org website. We have 26 of them on the list. One just popped up here. Elizabeth lost her driver's license and some credit cards over at the RTS Trail, and that was sometime this morning. If you found these items, give Elizabeth a call, area code 801-703-5111. Let's see. Miles lost a gray, blue, and black backpack with one large pocket and one smaller front pocket. Lost downtown Park City somewhere, we think. This was on the 15th of August. Area code 480-797-0612. And Les lost a black wallet, including firefighter badge, driver's license, health insurance card, credit cards, and some cash. Lost over at the Park City Film Series over at the Park City Library Auditorium on the 14th of August. Area code 561-289-8946 if you found this black wallet belonging to Les. All right, these and all of our Lost and Found can be found on our website. 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
0: All right, it's 11:30. I have 30 minutes left in my shift here, and then we'll have NPR News just after the top of the hour, followed by local news at noon. And then we'll have Dave Simmel, who will be on from 12:30 until 3, bringing you some more great music. And then Claire Wiley with the Local View from 3 until 6:30. Emily will be on this evening, your evening DJ, from 7 until about 10 or so.
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0: This next song is by a group called Lettuce. Lettuce is a North American funk band originating from Boston in 1992. They'll be playing a live concert in Salt Lake City next week, Thursday evening, August the 27th, over at the Commonwealth Room in Salt Lake City. This is Lettuce.

And that's Earth, Wind, and Fire, Sing a Song on KPCW. Before that, Chicago off the Chicago 6 album. Does anybody really know what time it is? And then the group called Lettuce from Boston, funk band from Boston. Everything's going to be all right. All right, coming up next, we have one from Matt Nathanson. Matt Nathanson's going to be playing along with Bare Naked Ladies and Train this evening at Utah First Credit Union Amphitheater down in Salt Lake City. Here's Matt Nathanson.

0: Matt Nathanson, Come On Get Higher, performing live this evening in Salt Lake City at the Utah First Credit Union Amphitheater down in Salt Lake City. It's 11:46 in beautiful Park City, about 15 minutes left in my show. And, of course, every day is a special day in Park City. Today is no exception, and courtesy of daysoftheyear.com, today is National Soft Ice Cream Day. 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
0: This next song by request from Kathy. 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Jerry.

And that song is by Mountjoy and Gigi Perez, the song called In the Middle. All right, we have time for one more, and we'll have NPR News, followed by local news at noon, just after the top of the hour. Here's Ben Harper and the Innocent Criminals.

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4: Live from NPR News in Washington, I'm Lakshmi Singh. Three of the candidates President Trump endorsed ended up losing in yesterday's Republican primaries in Florida and Wyoming. NPR's Tamara Keith reports there may be some cracks emerging in the president's grip on the Republican Party.
5: The win rate for candidates President Trump has endorsed remains well over 90%. But in the crowded primary field for Florida's 19th congressional district, Trump endorsed late, and his pick came in second. Scandal-plagued Congressman Corey Mills failed in his bid for re-election in Florida's 7th congressional district. Trump had endorsed him early, but in an after-the-fact social media post, the president claimed he had told Mills to drop out. In Wyoming's Republican gubernatorial primary, Trump's endorsed candidate also lost to a more moderate Republican, and it wasn't even close. Tamara Keith, NPR News.
4: President Trump confirms on social media today that he is nominating Dr. Heidi Overton for Food and Drug Administration Commissioner. Overton is a White House advisor and has regularly briefed the president on health policy issues. She was present when Trump recently issued an executive order to reduce the number of childhood vaccinations, a move that has been widely criticized by public health experts in the U.S. President Trump says the U.S. and Canada reached a last-minute deal to delay 50% U.S. tariffs on $20 billion worth of Canadian products.
6: The tariffs will be non-existent for our farmers. Our farmers were paying tremendous tariffs into Canada, and those tariffs are going to be totally eviscerated, down to zero.
4: The sanctions were due to take effect after midnight this morning. Canadian Prime Minister Mark Carney says there was significant progress in negotiations with the Americans, adding there is more work to do. Ukraine launched another swarm of hundreds of drones deep into Russia overnight. The attack comes amid a wider Ukrainian campaign targeting Russian energy and logistics hubs. From Moscow, NPR's Charles Maines has the latest.
7: This time, Ukrainian drones struck an oil refinery and damaged a residential building in the Republic of Bashkortostan. The region's governor, Rady Khabirov, confirmed the Ukrainian attack and said the drones had caused a fire at an oil facility already undergoing maintenance from previous Ukrainian strikes. Sustained Ukrainian attacks across Russia's energy and logistics sectors have caused rolling gas shortages across much of Russia this summer, with just a third of gas stations nationwide currently offering petrol for sale. That's meant long lines for drivers and government-imposed caps on how much gas can be purchased once Russians actually reach the pump. Charles Maines, NPR News, Moscow.
4: You're listening to NPR News. Japanese Prime Minister Sanae Takaichi leveled a rare, though mild, rebuke against the United States. She says it's, quote, very unfortunate the Trump administration opted to impose sanctions on the International Criminal Court and its Japanese president, Judge Tomoko Akane, yesterday. Washington has sought to undermine the ICC for issuing an arrest warrant for Israeli Prime Minister Benjamin Netanyahu and investigating U.S. troops in Afghanistan. A massive emergency response is underway near John F. Kennedy International Airport in Queens, where a tanker truck overturned and spilled about 3,000 gallons of gasoline. There's been no immediate word of injuries. Nebraska's largest school district asked city officials to no longer give school resource officers electric shock lifts. The Omaha City Council had approved the purchase of 40 pairs last year for school resource officers. Nebraska Public Media's Jolie Peel reports.
8: Omaha Public School Superintendent Matthew Ray is requesting electric shock gloves no longer be used by school resource officers effective immediately. He sent a letter to city and police officials in Omaha and Bellevue. The news comes after parents, students, and community members denounced the use of electric shock gloves at the district's board meeting Monday night, including Nora Wessel, a senior at Central High School.
9: These are adults we are supposed to be able to trust, but these weapons create a barrier for students to turn to resource officers when needed.
8: The gloves were used twice in OPS last school year. Mayor John Ewing says the city will respect the request. For NPR News, I'm Jolie Peel.
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11: 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This is the Noon Report. I'm Christine Weller. It is 83 degrees Fahrenheit in Park City at the moment. The high today is 88 degrees. In Heber, it's about 85 degrees with a high of 95. Mostly sunny throughout the Wasatch back today. The low tonight is around 60 in Park City and around 56 in Heber. Going to be mostly clear tonight as well. And that sun is expected to continue until Friday, when there's a 50% chance of showers and thunderstorms in Park City and a 30% chance in Heber. That rain will be continuing over the weekend along with some thunderstorms. And with that, we've got an update on the Rocky Canyon fire. The Wasatch back areas that were evacuated and roads that are closed are now reopening and people are returning to their homes. Highways 65 and 66 are back open in Summit and Morgan counties, but debris remains on parts of the roadway. The blaze has burned nearly 16,500 acres and is about 85% contained as of yesterday. Summit County has lifted the remaining evacuation orders. However, officials warn residents to remain aware of the active fire and avoid affected areas. The Wildlife Management Area entrances and the north entrance of East Canyon State Park remain closed, and no motorized boats are allowed on the reservoir. Crews are working to stop forward progression of the fire on the Summit-Morgan County line. Gusty winds and challenging terrain on the northwest perimeter near Bishop's Canyon are the focus now as crews work to protect private property. The National Weather Service is forecasting hot, dry weather in the area this week before a chance of storms Friday. Authorities advise drivers to watch for mudslides and debris on roads near the burn scar anytime it rains. We'll be right back.
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11: 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The Summit County Council may rewrite the Snyderville Basin's process to rezone properties. KPCW's Connor Thomas reports. Residents can weigh in before council members vote.
14: Community Development Director Peter Barnes said at Monday's Summit County Housing Authority meeting that he didn't expect the proposed rezoning process to become so controversial. Some on the Summit County Council worry about making rezoning too easy. Planners have proposed requiring less detail from developers up front when they're asking to change what's allowed on their land. The new process would still require the county and a landowner to agree on building heights, density, layouts, and other aspects of a project should they get to a rezone. Before they build, developers would eventually still need to file the same detailed paperwork that the Snyderville Basin Development Code currently requires at the outset. Barnes hopes to address council member concerns at Wednesday's meeting.
15: In order to reassure the county council, the concern at the end of the last meeting was the county council are going to lose control. How do we make sure something happens? The previous iteration of the code had an optional development agreement. This version that we have on the table today requires a development agreement.
14: Development agreements are contracts between the county and a landowner. Residents will get to weigh in on the proposed rezoning process at the Wednesday council meeting. Affordable housing groups plan to voice their support. The Summit County Housing Authority voted to endorse the new process Monday, and it has a favorable recommendation from the Snyderville Basin Planning Commission. The change would only affect the unincorporated Snyderville Basin, not any rezones within city limits or on the eastern side of Summit County. The policy proposal accompanies Summit County's efforts to negotiate a partnership with Columbus Pacific Development on the county-owned Klein Dolly property in Jeremy Ranch. The two sides had plans to build affordable housing as well as a new fire station and recreation building, but talks have stalled after the developer expressed concern in March about the financial risk involved in the process. Barnes says part of the issue with rezones in general is they currently require more detail than other kinds of developments, and he says that granularity has more drawbacks than benefits.
15: Consequently, as the project moves through the Snyderville Basin Planning Commission and hopefully to County Council, there's abortive work being done, repetitive, expensive work, reviews and re-reviews by staff. Resources are being wasted, time is being taken on everybody's part.
14: When council members last discussed the proposal July 29th, their opinions on it varied. Councilmember Roger Armstrong was one of those worried about relinquishing control over the final product of a rezone, and Councilmember Candace Hart says the process is, quote, difficult for a reason. Councilmembers Megan McKenna and Chris Robinson were concerned the status quo stands in the way of the county reaching its affordable housing goals. But Robinson still echoed concerns about losing control over development. Wednesday's public hearing begins at 6 p.m. Summit County is a financial supporter of KPCW. Connor Thomas, KPCW News.
11: Wasatch County leaders say they're not interested in a developer's proposal to build 144 homes on state trust lands east of Heber. KPCW's Grace Dorfler reports the land sits beside a proposed town led by the same developer.
16: Developers have been working for years on plans for 4,000 acres east of Red Ledges. The land includes about 3,500 privately owned acres and 720 acres owned by the Utah Trust Lands Administration. At first, Philo Development had grouped the two properties together, but after Heber City and Wasatch County passed on the proposal, it pursued a different route. Now, the private land is early on the path to become the town of Wasatch Highlands through the state's preliminary municipality pilot program. As for the trust land, developers and county leaders are still at odds over how much density is appropriate. At a meeting August 12th, council members said they weren't interested in a legislative development agreement for 144 homes on the land, or one home for every 5 acres. The conversation left Philo partner Greg Whitehead frustrated.
17: I mean, that sounds like we're getting some retaliation. We're getting punished because we are considering a preliminary municipality. Because if we considered it, we're not welcome to develop in Wasatch County, is what that sounds like.
16: Whitehead said his company had worked with the county and the city in good faith, but had gotten nowhere. Councilmember Eric Rowland said Wasatch County wants to stick to its general plan, which calls for keeping that land rural.
18: Every time we look at conceding, or every time we look at diluting that, every time we look at finding ways to bypass that master plan, we are basically sending a message that, yeah, it's kind of important, but now we're going to ignore certain things about it.
16: County Manager Dustin Graybaugh says there's another layer of complexity to the project because the state has the right to use the land however it sees fit to profit Utah schools.
19: Some of it is development. They actually have sold other properties to the DNR to use as wildlife management areas or other things like that.
16: The DNR is the Department of Natural Resources. It's not clear to what extent the Utah Trust Lands Administration can overrule the county's zoning. Graybaugh said he'd like to see the land monetized in a way that doesn't involve significant density.
19: You know, there are other solutions that maybe don't generate as much profit, but are still profitable and still fulfill the purpose of MIDA, or SITLA.
16: SITLA is the previous name of the Trust Lands Administration. Meanwhile, Wasatch Highlands is in the early stages of the incorporation process. A population study found the proposed town could have 2,200 residents when complete. Grace Dorfler, KPCW News.
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11: It's 12:15. You're listening to the Noon Report from KPCW. I'm Christine Weller. As the Rocky Canyon fire reaches containment, evacuation orders across the Wasatch Back are lifting. KPCW's Ula Britt Libre reports the community came together to help a Morgan County farmer get his livestock back home.
20: Evacuation orders across the Wasatch Back are lifting, allowing people and their livestock back to their homes. That includes Dick Tennant's 21 goats and 3 peacocks. They took shelter at the Morgan County Fairgrounds as the Rocky Canyon fire spread across Morgan and Summit counties. Tennant, who cares for his 87-year-old mother, is recovering from shoulder surgery. When evacuation orders came August 9th, he called on his community for help. About a week later, the community again answered the call, helping his livestock home August 15th.
21: They're the saints to me, so. And to help me get them back home is just a blessing. It is. It's huge. And it'll be nice to get them home and things kind of go back to a little bit of normal.
20: Saturday afternoon, 8 neighbors with animals of their own herded the goats into a trailer and readied the peacocks for travel. One helper, Cindy Carter, says she could tell the animals were happy to be home.
22: I know those animals are grateful for good owners, that they cared enough to get them out of harm's way, you know, and I think that's a true farmer or rancher, is that you take care of your animals, no matter what.
20: Carter wasn't there for the evacuation last week, but her grandson was able to help, a seventh-generation Morgan County resident. She says she's proud of the way her family could support Tennant.
22: I know that Kent's father, that we bought this place from, I mean, I could just see his pride shining down on that grandson of ours that would be his great-grandson, you know, knowing that he knows how important it is to work hard and help your neighbor.
20: Cindy Carter's husband, Kent Carter, says he's never seen anything like the Rocky Canyon fire in his hometown. He says he's honored to be a part of a community that comes together.
23: A lot of people helped a lot of people. When times get tough, people strap on their boots and go help. Good people help good people. Good people will help anybody.
20: The Carters say Morgan County is built on communal pride and support. For Tennant, his community, including strangers, became something more this week.
21: Two of them I did know before. The others were, I knew one's parents, but the others I didn't know. My family just extended, let's put it that way.
20: As Cindy Carter says, the fire showed everyone what was most important to them. Ula Britt Libre, KPCW News.
11: The fire crews on Rocky Canyon Fire near Hennifer came from around Utah, the country, and the world. KPCW's Connor Thomas reports one plane came from as far as Australia.
14: Chainsaws were buzzing August 15th along the ridge that follows State Route 65 from East Canyon to the north edge of the Hennifer Valley in Summit County. It had been just over a week since the Rocky Canyon fire started and grew to about 16,000 acres. U.S. Forest Service firefighter Riley Bergsang says the sound was the telltale sign that the nation's best were at work on the blaze.
24: Well, we've got Sacramento hotshots, obviously California. We've got Tatanka. They're from South Dakota, the Black Hills.
25: Okay, I was wondering that one.
24: Centennial from the CT. Multiple overhead from all the way from the East Coast. The Dakotas, yeah, all over.
14: One plane overhead had traveled 8,000 miles from New South Wales, Australia. It was dropping retardant in the early days of the Rocky Canyon fire when it was surging north and east toward the interstates. Coulson Aviation operates the aircraft, a modified Boeing 737-300, which CEO Wayne Coulson says it sold to the Australian government.
0: Part of our arrangement is, because we're in the winter down there, if there's work available for them in North America market, where it's our prominent market, that we'll offer these aircraft, air tankers, heli tankers, to customers here and put them to work.
14: Elisha Hornung, a spokesperson for the crews working the fire, says the Western U.S. looks a lot like a chessboard during the summer. Multiple agencies must coordinate nationally and regionally to deploy resources to the largest and most threatening fires in real time. Bergsang is a part of the Northern Utah Interagency Type 3 Incident Management Team. The Ogden native and Midway resident says the team is based in northern Utah specifically to respond to fires close to home, neighbors helping neighbors.
24: Yeah, lots of ownership in this whole kind of northern Utah area. Mm. Played football against the locals that own some of this property and baseball. So it's like, yeah, Ogden-Morgan rival. Here we are. High five. Let's go.
14: And when fires grow and more out-of-state resources come in, Bergsang says that brings its own rotating cast of familiar faces.
24: One of the guys on Tatanka, his name's Doug, and he's like, oh yeah, I was one of your task force leaders on the Flat Anvil fire in southwest Oregon doing contingency. And that's like every fire I go to, people are always like, oh yeah, you're that dude wearing pit vipers that was ramming us up the hill.
14: He says those relationships build trust. And that's one of the most important firefighting tools, since, as Coulson put it, fire knows no borders. The latest updates on the Rocky Canyon fire can be found at kpcw.org. And KPCW's Gray Storfler contributed to this report. Connor Thomas, KPCW News.
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11: 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This is the Noon Report. High Valley Transit will be paving portions of State Route 224 in Park City this week, bringing nighttime lane reductions and road closures. Lanes will close nightly at Olympic Parkway for work from 8 p.m. to 6 a.m. Residential road closures along State Route 224 begin Wednesday with Old Ranch Road. Traffic will be detoured to Cutter Lane. Friday night, Silver Springs Drive closes at 224. Traffic will be detoured to Silver Springs Road. High Valley Transit Chief Development Officer Gabe Shields says this week daytime crews will repave the intersection at Deer Valley Drive and Park Avenue. No closures are expected for this.
2: I think folks are going to see that really coming together with that asphalt and that new sidewalk.
11: Crews will also repave State Route 224 between Canyons Resort Drive and Silver Springs Drive over the next few days. And the town of Hideout is amending its budget after an audit found it was out of compliance with state law. KPCW's Grace Dorfler has details.
16: The audit for Hideout's fiscal year 2025 budget found that the town ended the year with more expenses than revenues in a few parts of its budget. That's not allowed under Utah law. The disparities include a difference of $88,000 in the general government department, $366,000 in the capital projects fund, and an unassigned balance of $289,000 in the general fund. The town's finance consultant, Katie Shepley, said the main reason for the disparity is because the town didn't have street, stormwater, sewer, and water impact fees in the budget.
3: So going forward, we will be putting a budget together each year for impact fees.
16: She said the town will have the same feedback in its fiscal year 2026 audit as well. The council amended the fiscal year 2027 budget to include impact fee expenses and revenues. As for the unassigned balance, the town plans to review its spending near the end of the year to make sure any deficits are eliminated. That could involve transferring money from other funds to balance the budget. Grace Dorfler, KPCW News.
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11: 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You're listening to KPCW's Noon Report. I'm Christine Weller. Park City Mountain aims to start winter operations by November 20th for the 2026 to 2027 season. KPCW's Connor Thomas reports it's one of a number of Vail-owned resorts that announced opening dates Tuesday.
14: Vail Resorts announced opening dates for its biggest resorts August 18th amid a wave of headlines heralding a potential Super El Nino snow year. Park City Mountain's target date is November 20th, which is the Friday before Thanksgiving. Bill Rock, Vail's Mountain Division president, says the possibility of El Nino-driven snowfall has the company feeling optimistic, saying in a statement, "While we'd love to see Super El Nino live up to the hype, we're also taking an aggressive approach to snowmaking to ensure the ski season is one to remember," end quote. In Colorado, Keystone Resort plans to open as soon as possible in October. Breckenridge is targeting November 6th, followed by Vail Mountain November 13th. Joining Park City on November 20th are Whistler Blackcomb in Canada, as well as Heavenly and North Star in California's Lake Tahoe area. Beaver Creek and Crested Butte are scheduled for November 25th. Kirkwood in California, Stevens Pass in Washington, both hope to open December 4th. Epic Pass prices increase on September 7th. Last year's warm winter delayed many Western ski resorts' opening days. Park City Mountain couldn't open until December. Forecasters say the warm temperatures associated with El Nino could make for rain, not snow, the same issue that dogged ski areas last winter. Vail Resorts Epic Promise Foundation is a financial supporter of KPCW. Connor Thomas, KPCW News.
11: Locals are invited to pack a picnic and join KPCW and Cole Sport for the annual Back Alley Bash Friday. The free celebration at City Park will feature live music from local bands, Lash LaRue, and the Silver King Rocking Company, Games, and Community Connection to kick off KPCW's summer fundraising season. The bash is Bring Your Own Picnic. There will also be a corn dog food truck, and KPCW will have limited edition swag for purchase. Now in its 40th-ish year, the tradition began in the 1980s after Gary and Jana Cole helped launch the event behind Cole Sport before it moved to its home at City Park near the skate park. The 2026 event will also mark the start of KPCW's summer fundraiser, with a thanks to the community who helps us keep the lights on and keep local news accessible. 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Thanks so much for joining me. I'm Christine Weller. After some messages from some of our underwriters, we'll have some music.
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0: That was Canary in a Coal Mine from the Police. Before that, we heard Picking Dragons' Pockets from Modest Mouse. Jealous Again from the Black Crowes, and that set started off with Back in Love from Suki Waterhouse. It's 1243 here at KPCW. You got Dave on the radio. I'm with you until 3 o'clock. I'm looking out at Sweet Alley at another gorgeous summer day here in Park City. 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As I said, I'm Dave on the radio. 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
0: Let's get back to music. We'll hear from Led Zeppelin, Perpetual Groove, and Lola Young in the set, plus a surprise artist. It's a surprise because I haven't chosen it yet.

0: The mystery guest for that set was Smokey Robinson and the Miracles with Tears of a Clown. When do you hear that song and not feel better for having listened to it? Before that, we had Messy from Lola Young, Suburban Speedball from Perpetual Groove, and we started that set with Good Times, Bad Times from Led Zeppelin.
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3: Live from NPR News, I'm Lakshmi Singh. The Justice Department is pushing back on former FBI Director James Comey's allegations that the criminal case against him over a social media post is improper and vindictive. Federal prosecutors are urging a judge to deny Comey's bid to have the case dismissed. Here's NPR's Ryan Lucas.
4: In a new court filing, federal prosecutors deny that Comey is being selectively targeted for prosecution. They say the decision to pursue the case was made without any influence from the attorney general or the president. Comey is charged with making threats against President Trump in a photo posted on social media of seashells arranged to say 8647. Prosecutors argue that, quote, there is no serious dispute, end quote, that the photo could be viewed as a violent threat against Trump, and they urge the court to deny Comey's bid to have the case dismissed. Comey asked a judge to throw out the case last month, arguing that he is being singled out because of his criticism of Trump. Ryan Lucas, NPR News, Washington.
3: Tonight, family and friends of Nolan Wells are remembering him on what would have been his 19th birthday. The black teenager went out on a boat trip with all-white friends to a Mississippi barrier island on July 4th, but did not return alive. Elise Gregg of the Gulf States Newsroom and Mississippi Public Broadcasting reports.
5: The community is gathering in Biloxi tonight at Greater St. John AME Church for a prayer rally for Wells and his family. Pastor Jamal Bryan of New Birth Missionary Baptist Church in Stonecrest, Georgia, is the keynote speaker.
6: The emotional roller coaster that the family and the community is on is a speedy ride with no seatbelt. So we're coming really just to put our arms around them and extend prayers for them.
5: The family is still waiting on key details from the death investigation to be released. Results of a state autopsy haven't been shared, and an independent autopsy found Wells's cause of death to be undetermined. The NAACP has joined the family's legal team. For NPR News, I'm Elise Gregg in Jackson, Mississippi.
3: Meta is on trial in California, defending itself against a lawsuit that could upend social media norms. Several states accusing the parent company of Instagram and Facebook of intentionally designing its platforms to get children and teenagers addicted, a claim Meta vehemently denies. Here's NPR's John Ruich.
7: They are indeed steering clear of accusations about specific problematic content. Instead, they're going after Meta on two different grounds. The first is that Meta violated consumer protection laws. The second accusation from the states is that Meta violated federal law by gathering personal data about users under 13 without getting their parents' consent.
3: NPR's John Ruich. We should note the Chan Zuckerberg Initiative, founded by Mark Zuckerberg and his wife, Dr. Priscilla Chan, is a financial supporter of NPR. U.S. stocks are trading higher this hour, with the Dow Jones Industrial Average up more than 200 points. The S&P's climbed 46. The Nasdaq is up 160. 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Midterm election matchups are taking shape now after three more states held primaries yesterday. In a major upset in Florida, Democratic Socialist state lawmaker Angie Nixon defeated retired Army Lieutenant Colonel Alex Vindman in the Democratic special primary for U.S. Senate. Vindman testified against President Trump at his 2019 impeachment trial. Nixon will now compete against GOP Senator Ashley Moody to fill the remaining 2 years of Secretary of State Marco Rubio's former Senate term. OpenAI is launching a new ChatGPT model for teenagers under 18. The company seems to be responding to concerns that the chatbot harms young people and makes it too easy for them to cheat on school assignments and tests. Here's NPR's Kristen Wright.
8: OpenAI says ChatGPT for teens includes study mode with practice problems and step-by-step guidance to help students work through questions instead of just getting quick answers. The company says this will help young users think critically and deepen their understanding. OpenAI is under scrutiny over cheating and the well-being of children. The company says new customization options help make it more clear that the chatbot is a tool, not a human relationship, and that it should not imply it has feelings or a consciousness. Families of ChatGPT users who've taken their own lives have filed wrongful death lawsuits against the company over conversations with the platform. OpenAI says ChatGPT for Teens adds new parental controls and notifications. Kristen Wright, NPR News.
3: Small packages could soon be dropping out of the sky at a clearing near you. Amazon has announced plans to expand its drone deliveries in nearly 500 U.S. cities. It's NPR News.
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0: 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It is 106 here at KPCW. You've got Dave on the radio. I'm with you until 3 p.m. Taking a look at the weather, it is currently 83 degrees in Park City. It's mostly sunny this afternoon with a high near 87. Tonight, it's clear with an expectation of a low around 61. Thursday will also be sunny, but it's going to get a little warmer. 89 Thursday night, same thing in the 60s. By Friday, we're expecting a 30% chance of showers and thunderstorms in the afternoon. Looking at Heber, it's 87 degrees currently right now. It starts to get pretty warm there as well. This afternoon is expected to get up to 93, a low tonight around 56. Thursday is sunny again with a high of 95 and again cool on Thursday night, and a 20% of showers and thunderstorms in the afternoon on Friday. Let's take a quick check of the weather. Happy as always to report that we have very little report. Other than that, all the construction projects going on around town that you always have to be a little wary of, it looks like there's some pretty smooth sailing. So enjoy that. If you know of anything going on and you'd like me to report on the radio, please give me a call at 435-655-8255. You can text me as well, and you can also request some music. Let's hear from some of our sponsors, and we'll get back to some of that music.
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0: And let's get back to that music. We'll start this set off with Dire Straits, and we'll also hear from John Mayer.

0: That was Daughters from John Mayer. That comes with a shout-out to brother Drew, listening in Durango. Before that, we heard Sultans of Swing from Dire Straits. Taking a look over the community calendar, there's line dancing at the PC Mark, which begins August 31st. Line dancing returns to the PC Mark. Choose from two sessions, beginner from 6:15 to 7:15, or improver from 7:30 to 8:30, ages 18 and up are welcome. 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Let's hear from some of our underwriters, and we'll get back to the music.
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4: The U.S. war with Iran is approaching the six-month mark, yet President Trump says he has no plans to continue talks with Iran. Where does that leave U.S. allies in the Gulf? Meanwhile, Trump insists the Strait of Hormuz remains open and operating, but what's actually happening there? On the next Morning Edition from NPR News.
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0: That's Time Waited from My Morning Jacket. Before that, we heard Go Your Own Way from Fleetwood Mac, and we started that set with Doris from Noah Kahan. I apologize for the mispronunciation, Noah Kahan. It's 1:31 here at KPCW. You've got Dave on the radio with you till 3 o'clock. It's a gorgeous Park City day. I hope you're out there having a good time. Let's take a quick look at Lost and Found, and then we'll get back to some music and other things. But for the time being, Kelly is found an American Express that belongs to Tim Morris. Found that today over at 5995 Trailside Drive. So, Tim, if you give Kelly a call, 303-246-5783, I'm sure you want that card back. Elizabeth lost her driver's license and credit cards over at the RTS Trail. That was also today, so if you have any idea of the whereabouts of either of those things, the driver's license would say Elizabeth Blackner, and you can reach her at 801-703-5111. We'll take a look at one more. Carolyn lost a turquoise pendant necklace earlier in the week. She was at the Whole Foods parking lot or the parking lot south of Salt's Spa. Carolyn's number is 435-714-1591. If you have any idea where that turquoise pendant necklace is, you can find out more about these lost and found items or all of our lost and found items at all of our lost and found items at the KPCW website, kpcw.org, under the community tab under lost and found. We'll hear from some of our sponsors and we'll get back to the music.
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0: Let's get back to music. We'll start this set off with Lisa Loeb. We'll also hear from Wilson Pickett and Train.

0: That was Drops of Jupiter from Train. Before that, we heard Mustang Sally from Wilson Pickett. And we started that set with a live version of I Do from Lisa Loeb. It's 1:45 here at KPCW. You've got Dave on the radio. This Thursday on Cool Science Radio, Lynn Ware Peak and Scott Greenberg speak with Stuart Feierstein, who in his new book contends that uncertainty and unanswered questions are not weakness of science. 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
1: 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That's for Neil listening over in Willow Creek. Before that, we heard American Girls from Harry Styles, Sight Unseen from Courtney Barnett. And that set started off with One Thing Leads to Another from The Fix.
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1: 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You've got Dave on the radio. It's a beautiful day in Park City. I hope you're having a good one. You've got NPR News coming up next, followed by weather, traffic, and more music.
4: Live from NPR News, I'm Lakshmi Singh. Five Americans have been killed in a helicopter crash in Samburu County, Kenya, according to a State Department spokesperson. Telemundo, a major Spanish-language media network, says on its website that one of its executives was among those killed. Jose Suarez was the president and general manager of Florida stations in Orlando, Tampa, and Fort Myers. It cites a statement released by the president of NBC Universal News Group and other executives. The cause of the helicopter crash is under investigation. Moderna, one of the major forces behind the COVID vaccine, is announcing groundbreaking work against skin cancer. NPR's Sydney Lupkin has more.
5: Moderna has been studying a treatment for the deadly skin cancer melanoma. It combines Moderna's mRNA-based cancer therapy with Keytruda, an existing drug made by Merck. The treatment improved outcomes for melanoma patients who have already had surgery to remove their cancer. The Moderna therapy is a personalized mRNA cancer vaccine that uses the patient's own tumor cells to train the patient's immune system to fight their cancer. Moderna says adding the vaccine increased survival time for patients without the cancer returning or spreading to other organs. That's compared to patients treated with Keytruda alone. The mRNA-based therapy has not yet been approved or evaluated by the Food and Drug Administration. The new results have not yet been peer-reviewed or published in a medical journal. Sydney Lupkin, NPR News.
4: Today, Moderna stock soared more than 150%. It was a mixed bag for progressive candidates in Florida's primary races last night. Multiple candidates lost their primaries in some key House races, but there was a surprise win for the left in the state's Senate contest. NPR's Ashley Lopez reports.
6: Florida State Representative Angie Nixon ran for the Democratic Party's Senate nomination on a platform of Medicare for All and universal child care. And she defeated Alex Vindman, a national figure during President Trump's first impeachment trial, who drastically outraised Nixon. She now faces a tough race in a state that has become reliably conservative. In House contests, Oliver Larkin, who was backed by the Democratic Socialists of America, lost his challenge to Congressman Jared Moskowitz. Debbie Wasserman Schultz, a long-serving Congresswoman, won her primary. She beat a slate of black candidates, which included a progressive candidate for a seat that had long been held by a black representative. Ashley Lopez, NPR News.
4: The Israeli military confirms it is now conducting its first criminal investigations into troop conduct in Gaza, focused on the killings of 5-year-old Ayn Rajab, her relatives, and of 15 Palestinian paramedics. The military says it will not investigate 3 other attacks that killed members of Doctors Without Borders and members of the World Central Kitchen. From Washington, this is NPR News. The International Criminal Court says it is undeterred by a U.S. campaign to undermine it. Here's NPR's Michelle Kellerman.
0: In a statement, the International Criminal Court says it deplores the new sanctions on a judge from Japan and a trial lawyer from Senegal. It calls the sanctions a flagrant attack against the independence of the court, saying now 9 of the 18 judges are facing U.S. sanctions, along with both of the deputy prosecutors, the former prosecutor, and one staff member. The U.S. is not a party to the court, which was set up as a court of last resort for war crimes. The ICC says the U.S. effort to undermine it could impact the ability of victims to seek justice when all other avenues have been exhausted. Michelle Kellerman, NPR News, the State Department.
4: Scientists have discovered the fastest star in the Milky Way racing around a supermassive black hole. NPR's Ari Daniel with details.
7: Researchers used infrared light to peer into the heart of the Milky Way. They noticed a faint star moving quickly, its orbit an elongated ellipse. The black hole at the center of our galaxy squats at one end of that oval. Stefan Gillison is an astronomer at the Max Planck Institute for Extraterrestrial Physics.
8: The star comes in one direction, getting faster and faster and faster, then gets a very sharp turn around the black hole.
7: That's when it's at its highest speed, over 15,000 miles per second. The star can be used to visualize how gravity acts on space and time, and perhaps reveal how our local black hole formed and helped shape the evolution of our galaxy. Ari Daniel, NPR News.
4: It's NPR.
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1: It's 2:06 here at KPCW. You've got Dave on the radio with you for another hour. Let's take a quick check at the weather here in Park City. It is currently 87 degrees. That's pretty much what the high is going to be today. Tonight's going to get low around 61. Tomorrow, again, will be sunny with a high near 89. Thursday, cloudy in the evening. And Friday, we've got a 30% chance of showers and thunderstorms afternoon. Let's kind of hope for that rain. Pray for rain. Do a rain dance. In Heber, it's currently 90 degrees. Maybe getting up to about 93. Similarly, it cools off at night around 5-6, about around 56. Thursday, we're expecting about 95. Same thing in the evening. And Friday, they have a 20% chance of showers and thunderstorms in the afternoon. Taking a quick check of our weather here, happy to report that there's really nothing to report. I don't see any kind of snags at all. We do have all our construction going on around town, so beware of that. If you have anything you know of that you'd like me to read out on the radio, give me a call at 435-655-8255. You can also use that number to call or text me if you want to hear a specific piece of music.
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1: Let's get this next set of music started with something for Prince. This is for Janet listening. Janet, get those padded shoulders on, maybe a little purple hair, and let's see what Prince does to you.

0: That was Ride Lonesome from Beck, and we started that set off with a request from Janet for Prince. We heard I Would Die for You. Janet claims to be a Prince, have been a Prince groupie. I don't find that hard to believe at all. It's 2:15 here at KPCW. Summer riding is here, and there's plenty of opportunities to ride with Basin Rec's PMBIA certified instructors this summer. 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On a similar note, bikers, runners, and pedestrians, please avoid the construction zone on State Route 224. There are a number of ongoing projects underway, and it's very dangerous for you and the construction workers if the detours are ignored. Please don't bike, walk, hop, skip, or jump, or anything else you can do with 2 feet through any of the construction zones that are well marked with detour signs. Please follow them. We have so many other places here and around Park City that are worth skipping at.
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0: Let's get back to it. This set will have cuts from Talking Heads' Johnny Lang and Bob Seger and the Silver Bullet Band.

I woke last night to the sound of thunder. How far off, I sat and wondered. Started humming a song from 1962. And funny how the night moves, when you just don't seem to have as much to lose. Strange how the night moves.

0: That was Bob Seger and the Silver Bullet Band with Night Moves. Before that, we heard Lie to Me from Johnny Lang. And that set started off with Life During Wartime from the Talking Heads. It's 2:30 here at KPCW. You've got Dave on the radio for another half hour. Let's take a look at Lost and Found. Got a couple pet findings and losings, so let's get to those right away. Kelly found... No, I'm sorry, that's wrong. Let me redo that. Oh, maybe one of them was found. Hey, that's good. Kate lost a large green tabby with big green eyes, white tips of his paws, and a white chest. They were somewhere near Lily Langtree Court in Prospector. If you've seen this gray tabby, give Kate a call at 435-602-9524. Well, I'm glad that that dog was reunited with its owner. So let's get to a couple other things. Kelly found an American Express belonging to Tim Morris. She was at 5995 Trailside Drive when she found it. So, Tim, if you're looking for that American Express, give Kelly a call at 303-246-5783. And Elizabeth lost a driver's license and credit cards. She was at the RTS trail earlier today, it sounds like. If you found that, give Elizabeth a call at 801-703-5111.
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0: friends. We have some great, great music for you tonight. 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
1: Well, that's a little bit of a weird out for that song, but it is Join the Band from Little Feet. 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I'm Dave on the radio with you for just a little bit longer. 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

0: That was Slit Skirts from Pete Townsend. Before that, we heard Where's West and Kitchen, and we started that set off with Runaway Train from Soul Asylum.
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0: 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Well, it's top of the hour. That's going to do it for me. Claire Wiley's up next with the local view. Hope you enjoy that. It's another gorgeous day out in Park City. I hope wherever you are, you're having a good time. And I'm appreciative that you would have spent a little of that time listening with me on the radio. I'm happy to spin some tunes, see what's going on in the community. And I look forward to the next time.
3: Live from NPR News in Washington, I'm Ryland Barton. The federal debt topped $40 trillion today, a new high water mark that shows no sign of receding. The news comes just 5 months after the debt surpassed $39 trillion. The government continues to pile up debt at a rapid clip as spending outstrips revenue by more than $2 trillion a year. The Trump administration blames the deficit on Democrats. As negotiations between the U.S. and Iran remained at a standstill, President Trump downplayed the significance of the ongoing closure of the Strait of Hormuz today, saying nations are getting their oil and gas elsewhere.
4: People have found other alternatives, which they never thought about. Texas, Alaska, Louisiana, and other places. In addition, a lot of pipelines, record numbers of pipelines are being built. So I think the Hormuz Strait's not going to be quite as important as it was in the past.
3: Closure of the Strait continues to disrupt world energy markets. The national average price for a gallon of regular gas is $4.08. Before Israel and the U.S. launched the war in February, it was $2.98. Trump says he may reopen negotiations with Iran at some point. Earlier this week, he threatened to bomb U.S. ally Oman for discussing a plan to reopen the Strait with Iran. Three candidates President Trump endorsed lost in yesterday's Republican primaries in Florida and Wyoming. As NPR's Tamara Keith reports, there may be some cracks emerging in the president's grip on the Republican Party.
5: The win rate for candidates President Trump has endorsed remains well over 90%. But in the crowded primary field for Florida's 19th congressional district, Trump endorsed late, and his pick came in second. Scandal-plagued Congressman Corey Mills failed in his bid for re-election in Florida's 7th congressional district. Trump had endorsed him early, but in an after-the-fact social media post, the president claimed he had told Mills to drop out. In Wyoming's Republican gubernatorial primary, Trump's endorsed candidate also lost to a more moderate Republican, and it wasn't even close. Tamara Keith, NPR News.
3: The course for this weekend's IndyCar race in Washington, D.C. will take cars at top speeds right past multiple art galleries and history museums. That's raised concerns. NPR's Rachel Treisman reports.
6: The race cars will travel at up to 180 miles per hour, right past landmarks like the National Archives Building and Smithsonian's National Air and Space Museum. Art historian Mary Okin worries the vibrations could harm the artifacts inside.
7: Independence Avenue is a 25-mile-per-hour zone. That's not some accident of faith that it's a great idea to violate.
6: IndyCar and the White House say they are following all protocols and don't expect damage. The National Gallery of Art says it ran vibration tests and is taking precautions. That includes boarding up some outdoor sculptures. Rachel Treisman, NPR News.
3: Major U.S. stock indexes rose today. 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
11: Well, fantastic. Wonderful. Thanks for that. Okay. Hey, everybody. Welcome to The Local View. Appreciate all of you out there. And now we are going to get started with the program. I had a much better welcome, but I got cut off. All right, here we go. 94 degrees right now in the Heber Valley, 87 degrees right outside the studios of KPCW. And it looks like we're going to have a beautiful day for the rest of the day. Mostly clear skies with a low around 61 degrees. Mostly sunny Thursday with a high near 89 degrees. And Thursday night, partly cloudy, the low around 62. Friday brings us a 30% chance of thunderstorms. It's in the afternoon hours. Our high tops out at 89 for your Friday. Mostly sunny otherwise. A little bit of a chance of thunderstorms out there on Friday evening. Looks like a low around 60 degrees. And there you have it. That's what's happening out there for the days ahead. And now, my friends, let's get into the tunes. Here's a little Alanis Morissette set for you. You learn right here on KPCW.

0: Local artist Peach, don't miss your moment right here on KPCW. And Peach has been in our studio before to sing, and we really appreciate those songs. Great artist. All right, we've got more tunes on the way for you after a word from our sponsors, including a little Pete Yorn, I Wanna Be the One.
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1: And here we go. Here is your lost and found report. It looks like Elizabeth has lost a driver's license and some cards. Lost on the, looks like, RTS Trail on the 19th of August, 801-703-5111 is the number to call. Kelly has found an American Express belonging to Tim M. Tim, give Kelly a call. Found on Trailside Drive on the 19th of August, so just today. 303-246-5783 is the number to call. And Carolyn has lost a turquoise pendant necklace that was lost on the 14th of August, Whole Foods parking lot, or maybe the parking lot by Salt's Spa. So 435-714-1591 is the number to call if you came across that necklace. And it looks like Miles has lost a backpack. It's gray, blue, and black, has one large pocket and one smaller one in the front. It was lost in downtown Park City, 15th of August, 480-797-0612 is the number to call. And you know, you can always check out all of our Lost and Found submissions. All you have to do is head on over to our website. That, of course, is kpcw.org. You can place something on there or you can add something. Well, that's the same thing. You can place something on there if you want. All right. We are going to get back into the tunes, and then we are going to get rolling with some BBC headlines for you. We're going to do a little Peter Frampton here, acoustic, Baby, I Love Your Way.

0: BBC News with Chris Berrow. The United States national debt has hit $40 trillion for the first time. It's more than doubled over the past decade due to surging government spending, rising interest payments and tax cuts. The total figure has increased by nearly $4 trillion during President Trump's second term alone. Israel has confirmed for the first time that its troops opened fire on a car carrying the 5-year-old Palestinian girl Hind Rajab, who was killed with 6 relatives in Gaza in 2024. The military is opening a criminal investigation. A separate inquiry will examine the killing of 15 emergency aid workers in Rafah last year. Zambian officials have confirmed a former government minister was killed last Friday during a raid by the security forces on a home linked to the opposition leader. A police spokesman said Mtotwe Kafwaya was fatally wounded in a shootout. Donald Trump says he expects to meet Kim Jong-un later this year. Earlier, the North Korean leader's sister denied Mr. Trump's claim that they'd been in contact. Liberia has charged a former vice president, Jewel Howard Taylor, with drug trafficking and other offences. She was stopped at an airport on Wednesday and taken into custody. A trial of an experimental treatment has shown signs of preventing skin cancer from returning and spreading to other parts of the body. The vaccine and immunotherapy treatment is made by the American firms Moderna and Merck. Spain says it will allow 500 unaccompanied migrant children in its North African territory of Ceuta to relocate to the mainland. Hundreds of young people have been living on the streets of Ceuta since a mass illegal border crossing last month. Floods in Peru have submerged parts of the capital Lima. Heavy rains have also led to the closure of the ancient Inca citadel Machu Picchu until Saturday. And that's the latest world news from the BBC.
1: Cyber attacks on U.S. water systems haven't caused big disruptions, at least this time. From American Public Media, this is Marketplace Tech. I'm Megan McCarty-Carino. At least a dozen states have reported malicious hacking activity targeting their water systems, starting with Minnesota in late July. So far, water has remained safe to drink, but the incidents raise concerns about how vulnerable our critical infrastructure systems are to future attacks. Here to break it down is Nikita Shah. She's a senior fellow at the Center for Strategic and International Studies.
2: The attackers were able to target weak cyber defenses in these systems to get in. And what that means is really taking advantage of things like default passwords, having systems that lack multi-factor authentication, for example. That's slightly dangerous in this case because these operational technology systems were connected to the internet, and that's what makes it easier for the attackers to get in and to then maneuver once they're into these systems and tinker around with the controls. There is an Iranian cyber actor that's claimed responsibility for the attacks, known as the Cyber Avengers. But I think those actors tend to have a tendency to exaggerate their claims. So I think it's sensible to wait until the US government has officially determined who's responsible.
1: As you noted, Iran is definitely top of mind right now. But are there other state or non-state actors that could pose a potential threat like this?
2: Absolutely. Some of the kind of top four that we refer to in cybersecurity is Russia, China, Iran, and North Korea. They're all incredibly sophisticated actors. But then you also have cyber criminals. So these are financially motivated groups, sometimes individuals. Their sophistication really varies, but what they're interested in is financial motivation. The other thing I'd add in is the context they're in right now, right, which is geopolitical conflict. And that's really important because that brings in a third category of actors, and that's what we refer to in cyberspace as hacktivists. So these tend to be politically motivated actors who want to show some kind of patriotic support for one side or the other in a conflict. The other thing I'd say about US infrastructure is, in this case, we're seeing the water sector attacked, but really it's US infrastructure across the board. That ranges from the public sector, so you think, government systems, federal systems, and public networks, right through to the energy sector, through to hospitals that are increasingly being targeted by cyber criminals, the education sector, universities, even things like space and satellites.
1: Recently, we saw the state of New York put $9 million toward strengthening the security of its water systems. Is that something we should be seeing across the board? And is it enough?
2: So we're still seeing some of the fundamentals not being done from a cybersecurity perspective, whether that's, you know, changing default passwords, authenticating systems, really thinking about what's critical and what needs to be connected to the internet and what doesn't. And that's particularly as the federal government under this administration seems to be taking a bit of a step back, and it's kind of deferring a lot of space to states, to local governments to secure their own systems, but without necessarily giving them the help that they need in order to take that step. And then the last thing I'll say is, if you look at what happened in Minnesota, I think this was a really great example of cyber resilience in practice. The officials there were very quick to respond to the water attacks across the state. And what they did was turn very quickly to manual recovery and manual planning.

Vibes in our town right now. I love this time of year. I know a lot of the kiddos went back to school. I said yesterday, I love when people post their kid pictures going off to school. They're so adorable. Our very own John Burdick's little one was the cutest. So thanks for doing that, everybody. It just makes me smile. And I hope everyone had a great going back to school day, all the parents and the kids. And I am sad that we're rolling down or winding down with summer, but this is absolutely my favorite time of year between the end of August and into October. It's just gorgeous here. So welcome to a magic time in the mountains. And speaking of magic, here's a little heart for you. This one is Magic Man right here on KPCW. Just trying to make sure that Marketplace doesn't play again. We're having some technical things today. There we go. Yeah.

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2: And the time now is 3:49. 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We're halfway through the week, halfway through the day. And thank you so much for spending the time with us on The Local View. I'm Claire Wiley. Happy to be here with you. And we're going to keep spinning those tunes. Don't forget that you can get in on this 435-655-8255. That's the number to call or text, and I'll play the song that you want to hear. In the meantime, how about a little Duran Duran for you? 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
2: Hey guys, sorry, we're having a few. I know Monday we had a little bit of a giant blow up with our machine here, and we are getting a little reverberation from that right now. So, hopefully, without further ado, here's Ordinary World from Duran Duran.
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Duran Duran, Ordinary World, right here on KPCW. And we are getting things fixed here. We have had some fun computer glitches. You know how life goes. But I know you guys are patient out there, and we're going to roll with it. And so I thought this tune was appropriate for that. Hopefully it plays right now. Here's Steve Winwood and Roll With It. Yeah, there we go.

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2: Live from NPR News in Washington, I'm Ryland Barton. The Israeli military has announced rare criminal investigations into two high-profile attacks during the Gaza War. One is the killing of a 5-year-old Palestinian girl. A film about her death was nominated for an Academy Award. NPR's Daniel Estrin reports.
3: The film is called The Voice of Hind Rajab. She was the sole survivor of her family, who was killed by Israeli fire as they fled Gaza City. She called Palestinian paramedics for help in this recorded call. As the paramedics tried to rescue her, they too were killed by Israeli fire. Later, the girl's body was found. Now, more than 2 years later, the Israeli military announced a criminal investigation into that incident and into last year's killing of 15 Palestinian rescue workers in a single attack. Soldiers crushed their vehicles and buried the dead in a mass grave. Israel says it will not open criminal probes into three other attacks that killed aid workers from World Central Kitchen and Doctors Without Borders. Daniel Estrin, NPR News, Tel Aviv.
2: President Trump hosted tech leaders at the White House today to discuss U.S. efforts on cryptocurrency and AI, and he said AI leaders would meet at the White House next week. Trump says the technology is crucial to create more jobs and beat China, but voters have a different perspective, and NPR's Deepa Shivaram reports.
4: The president argued that if he were the mayor of a town, he would want an AI data center there for the tax benefits.
5: But if I were a governor or mayor, I would want that plant in my community, and many of them are designed in a very beautiful way.
4: That puts Trump at odds with the majority of Americans. A Gallup poll from March this year said 7 in 10 Americans oppose an AI data center getting built in their area. Trump, in his remarks, acknowledged that AI data centers could use a, quote, little public relations help. But his stance underscores how his perception of the technology differs from voters' concerns, which could be a top issue in the midterm elections this year. Deepa Shivaram, NPR News, The White House.
2: Moderna is announcing groundbreaking work against skin cancer. NPR's Sydney Lupkin has more.
6: Moderna has been studying a treatment for the deadly skin cancer melanoma. It combines Moderna's mRNA-based cancer therapy with Keytruda, an existing drug made by Merck. The treatment improved outcomes for melanoma patients who have already had surgery to remove their cancer. The Moderna therapy is a personalized mRNA cancer vaccine that uses the patient's own tumor cells to train the patient's immune system to fight their cancer. Moderna says adding the vaccine increased survival time for patients without the cancer returning or spreading to other organs. That's compared to patients treated with Keytruda alone. The mRNA-based therapy has not yet been approved or evaluated by the Food and Drug Administration. The new results have not yet been peer-reviewed or published in a medical journal. Sydney Lupkin, NPR News.
2: Moderna's stock has soared more than 150%. This is NPR News.
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10: What's up with the construction on 224? It's for High Valley Transit's new bus rapid transit line called The Bob, with its own dedicated lane that will be finished by 2028. The Bob means less traffic for everyone between Kimball and Old Town Park City. High Valley Transit is a proud supporter of KPCW.
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11: 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The Park City Council will review updates to the Main Street area plan tomorrow. KPCW's Leslie Thatcher has more.
12: In 2023, a committee drafted a proposed Main Street area plan and presented it to the community. The plan focused on future opportunities for Main Street and Sweet Alley, with an emphasis on economic vitality ahead of the 2034 Olympics. The first draft included new hotels, public space improvements, workforce housing, a smaller Main Street post office, and a potential gondola connection to Deer Valley. Following public engagement in 2024, the Planning Committee refined its recommendations. Deputy City Manager Jody Emery says the Park City Council declined to adopt the full plan. Instead, council members directed staff to conduct a feasibility study focused on council priorities, including costs, funding, and timelines.
13: That feasibility study is substantially complete. There are some concepts being presented. These are not final designs.
12: With 5 to 10 years of life remaining on the southern portion of the China Bridge parking garage, one recommendation is to demolish that section. Emery says it remains to be seen whether that parking would be replaced downtown.
13: If we're considering other opportunities for parking, such as the Gordo and Richardson park and rides that have been contemplated as part of Recreate 248.
12: The council will discuss the updated plan at its work session Thursday at 4 o'clock. Leslie Thatcher, KPCW News.
11: And drivers may have seen new construction activity at Richardson Flat recently. KPCW's Christine Weller reports crews are moving contaminated soils near the park and ride on Larry H. Miller-owned land.
14: Construction crews began excavating contaminated soil in Richardson Flat August 4th under a federal and state agreement. Larry H. Miller Real Estate owns nearly 1,000 acres in Richardson Flat, east of Highway 40. The Utah Department of Environmental Quality told KPCW the company is moving the soil to make room for commercial development, recreational use, or open space. The area is part of the Richardson Flat tailings site, storing toxic soils with heavy metals like lead and arsenic from Park City's mining days. The DEQ said Larry H. Miller is moving about 10,700 cubic yards of historic mine waste to a tailings repository on the site. The repository was built to hold mining waste. The work is being done with permission from the U.S. Environmental Protection Agency and the DEQ. The three-party agreement was signed March 9th. The EPA told KPCW the work plan includes provisions to ensure dust does not migrate off-site, including using stockpile covers. The excavation will end in August, followed by work to grade the site through mid-September. Grading ensures proper water drainage, slope stability, and erosion control. Larry H. Miller representatives did not respond to multiple requests from KPCW to comment on the activity. Christine Weller, KPCW News.
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1: And the time now is 4:09. 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Let's get a check of your weather, your roadways, and then get you back to the music. We've got 92 degrees in Heber Valley, so it's staying warm out there today. We've got clear skies overnight, though. Looks like 86 right now in beautiful downtown Park City. And those clear skies are going to bring a low of around 61 this evening. Thursday is kind of a repeat of today, mostly sunny with a high near 89 degrees. Partly cloudy overnight and a low dips to around 62 degrees. Friday, there's a 30% chance we could see some showers and thunderstorms in the afternoon hours. Otherwise, mostly sunny with a high near 89. And that chance of showers bumps up to about 50% overnight, mostly cloudy with a low around 60. And there you have it, my friends. That is a look at your forecast ahead. And now I have a request from Patrick. This is for a little Todd Rundgren. We are bringing it back to the classics. You know it. You love it. Sing along with it. I will be. Here you go, Patrick. This is Hello, It's Me.

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1: And you are listening to KPCW Park City. Let's get into your lost and found report. It looks like Gianni has lost a wallet at the market at Park City. The 12th of August is when that was last seen. 435-513-1994 is the number to call for that. Also, it looks like another wallet has been lost at the Velvet Room, possibly on Main Street on the 9th of August. It's small and says Chums on it and has a window for an ID. Chase has lost that. 435-647-6500 is the number to call for that one. Also, it looks like Charlotte has found, now this is an interesting find, at the library dog park, a parakeet. It's yellow and green, and it was found on the 14th of October. That's a new one. So if you lost your parakeet, give Charlotte a call, 512-771-0164. You never know what's going to be on Lost and Found, and this is a beautiful thing we do for our community here. So you can check out all those Lost and Found submissions at kpcw.org. We've got a special guest in our midst. It's coming up. Paige Anderson is going to be talking about the Song Summit and Song Summit Foundation in just a few. So make sure you keep your dial right here. It's part of our community canvas brought to you in part by the Arts Council of Park City and Summit County.
2: BBC News with Chris Barrow. The United States' national debt has hit $40 trillion for the first time. It's more than doubled over the past decade due to surging government spending, rising interest payments and tax cuts. The total figure has increased by nearly $4 trillion during President Trump's second term alone. Israel has confirmed for the first time that its troops opened fire on a car carrying the 5-year-old Palestinian girl Hind Rajab, who was killed with 6 relatives in Gaza in 2024. The military is opening a criminal investigation. A separate inquiry will examine the killing of 15 emergency workers by Israeli forces in Rafah last year. Zambian officials have confirmed a former government minister was killed last Friday during a raid by the security forces on a home linked to the opposition leader. A police spokesman said Mtotwe Kafwaya was fatally wounded in a shootout. Liberia has charged a former vice president, Jewel Howard Taylor, with drug trafficking and other offences. She was stopped at an airport on Wednesday and taken into custody. Ukraine's capital has come under attack from Russian missiles. The mayor of Kyiv, Vitaly Klitschko, said a number of buildings had been hit, including a children's hospital. At least 12 people have been killed. Ecuador's government says its intelligence chief and his wife have been killed in a helicopter crash in Kenya. 5 Americans also died in the accident on Wednesday morning. Floods in Peru have submerged parts of the capital Lima. Heavy rains have also led to the closure of the ancient Inca citadel Machu Picchu until Saturday. The BBC has been told that Prince Harry and his wife Meghan are planning to move back to Britain. The Duke and Duchess of Sussex have been living in the United States since they stepped down as working royals 6 years ago. They're expected to move into a non-royal residence outside London. And that's the latest world news from the BBC.
3: 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Property taxes are going up in Heber City. KPCW's Grace Dorfler reports the 4.2% increase is lower than what leaders originally proposed.
4: Heber City residents will pay just over 4% more in property taxes in fiscal year 2027, the council decided at a meeting Tuesday. The 4.2% tax increase is down slightly from the 4.8% city staff originally requested. Some locals have opposed the move, saying it's already difficult to pay the bills. Councilmember Mike Johnston argued it's more fiscally responsible to raise taxes incrementally.
5: Is it better to wait 5, 6, 7 years and then have a big tax jump of 20%, 30%, like some cities are doing, or is it better to do every 1 or 2 years a small incremental tax increase to stay ahead of our costs?
4: Other council members also favored a gradual approach. Aaron Cheatwood said the city should consider a policy similar to West Valley cities, which responds to inflation every year.
6: I think that is prudent of us to think about staying up with inflation at a minimum.
4: The 4.2% increase means a resident with a home worth $850,000 will need to pay an extra $15 for the year instead of the $17 originally proposed. The city also adopted its fiscal year 2027 budget at the meeting Tuesday, including an $18.9 million general fund. Heber City is a financial supporter of KPCW. Grace Dorfler, KPCW News.
3: And locals have until Friday to apply for Leadership Park City Class 33. Each year, 35 Summit County residents are chosen for the program, which helps participants learn more about their community. The tuition-free class begins in October with monthly Monday evening meetings. The group will hear from experts on public policy, politics, and critical thinking, complete a class project, and visit a sister city to see how it solves similar issues to those in Park City. Leadership Park City is a financial supporter of KPCW. And in other news, a day after Park City Mountain and Vail Resorts announced opening days, Southern Utah's Brian Head Resort says it will begin spinning lifts November 6th. The resort says its nearly $1 million investment in snowmaking with 24 new snow guns at the beginner Navajo Mountain will help it open terrain sooner. Park City Mountain hopes to open November 20th. Deer Valley Resort has not yet announced an opening day. We'll be back with more local news at 5:05.
7: The U.S. war with Iran is approaching the six-month mark, yet President Trump says he has no plans to continue talks with Iran. Where does that leave U.S. allies in the Gulf? Meanwhile, Trump insists the Strait of Hormuz remains open and operating, but what's actually happening there? On the next Morning Edition from NPR News.
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10: Absolutely. Well, we have a lot to get to because I know that you have a very packed schedule coming up. It's already coming up, not this weekend, but the following weekend, and there's so much to take in. So let's start first with the umbrella of the Song Summit, what it is and what people can look forward to.

0: And it has evolved through the years. And so now we include the culinary industry because those are creatives that also suffer from some of the same issues mm-hmm. as musicians do. Mm-hmm. And we've added we have this great component, which is our special sauce, actually, is the Summit Labs. And if you have never been to a lab, you are missing something because it is where you can learn and from others. And because all of our wellness journeys are different mm-hmm. and we're all recovering from something. It doesn't matter what it is. And so to be able to learn from someone in how they have empowered themselves in that way, it's good for us too. So, for example, Thursday night, we will have a chef's dinner, and that will be our kickoff, and that's with Andrew Zimmern, our food wizard. And all of the chef's dinners take place at Le Depot. What we do is we pair it with a musician. So it's Sierra Hall. And then we second line up right to the marquee where we will hear Steve Poltz and Sierra Hull play. So that kind of repeats itself. And the interesting thing is we have our Summit Rising artists, which come out of the foundation, which are emerging artists that will play during cocktail hour at the chef's dinner, and they will actually second line us to the marquee. So that'll happen on Thursday night, Friday night, and Saturday night. And we have some amazing celebrity chefs that are going to be with us. But what is really super interesting this year is we have added in the Song Summit Village, which is accessible to all. And that happens daily. It's where you'll find your wellness in the mornings, and you will find the village open from 11 to 7 daily with all kinds of fantastic activations.
1: And that's free for the public, right? So you can go there, and it starts on Saturday?
0: Friday and Saturday. And it kicks off at 8 a.m. on Friday with a celebrity fun run. And Chef Gregory Gourdet will be leading our fun run. And he is he's in recovery, and running was his way to get there. And he comes from the LGBTQ community. And so all of that running helped him with. And so, in fact, he just completed, I think, a 100-mile run in the Swiss Alps. He is an ultra. So he's going to do a little 5K with us. But then we will transition into morning yoga with renowned yogi Tommy Rosen. And then after that, we will have meditation and breath work with KJ Ward of the Backseat Lovers. And so each of those, Tommy's in recovery. He has done recovery 2.0. So you get little nuggets of education along the way. And KJ Ward, he became a certified practitioner to help deal with the loss of his mother when he was young. Mm-hmm. And breathwork really did that for him. And so there are little nuggets to learn from wellness from others. And so that is such a great foundation to start our days. And then the labs will start at noon in the Santee Auditorium in the village in the library field, which, yes, the morning activities are free. The daytime activities are free. So come out, bring the family. We will have our Summit Rising artists from the foundation playing on the foundation stage. We will have wellness activations. We will have food. Our celebrity chefs will be in there. We'll have a Nuzzles puppy lounge to snuggle. And we will have, you know, one of our chefs is doing, he loves music and he's a DJ. And he will pair that with a culinary activation to actually feed us some oysters. And and we're going to do an old fashioned bake sale. So our celebrity chefs are going to bring treats and we're going to sell them to benefit the foundation.
1: I love it.
0: Summit County Arts Council will be there. We have an art tent. Mm-hmm. We have plunge will be there. And so you can have a cold plunge in a sauna.
1: Wow.
0: Yes. And we have on-site stretching. And then there will be a lot of different areas where it's healthy people, healthy planets. We'll have a counselor's corner where you can learn about different modalities to help yourself. We will have food trucks, and we have one of the greatest things. I don't know if you know Steve Pultz, but if you come on Thursday night, which you should, buy your tickets now, he is a fabulous songwriter, and he's going to do songwriting with kids. And it is the most amazing thing. And he loves doing this. So kids

0: We'll give him nuggets and he'll write a song and they'll all sing it together. It's fabulous. So again, bring your family. The schedule is on our website, songsummit.com, so you can see just when everything is happening. But there's so much going on. And then on Saturday, Ben McAdams and Greg Jackson will be there to do a lesson in civility.
1: Oh, wow.
0: So we can all learn to talk to each other again.
1: I like that.
0: Yes. So there's all kinds of activations that are happening throughout the village, and we're super excited for it.
1: Wow. It is really packed. So you have everything from culinary arts to musicians to even local artists with the Arts Council's booth. That is incredible. And it sounds like it folds into something for people of all ages. And I agree with you about the labs. I have been to some of the labs with Song Summit, and I have learned so many really golden nuggets, you know, when you go and you hear people speak. And, you know, Anders Osborne is like a born poet. And so when he gets up there and talks, you take so much from that about lived experiences and life. And no matter, like you said, where you are in your journey, there's something for everyone in that. And it is relatable. And there are a lot of ways, even if you aren't dealing with addiction in that certain way, like you said, we're all on a journey. We're all on a journey of loss or grieving or celebration or wherever you are in life, you can pick up some nuggets from these labs. They're very, very cool.
0: Yes. And our first one on Friday, which is at noon, is Andrew Zimmern and speaking about emotional sobriety and in emotional intelligence. And if he's been in recovery for a long time, and beyond that, he is just an amazing human and a phenomenal speaker. So that is actually, that's the first lab and one not to be missed. And the great thing is the village is right outside because it's in the library field, and then the labs are right in the Santee Auditorium.
1: Right.
0: So you can go back and forth, and it's an easy day. And come listen to the Foundation Emerging Artists. You can bring your low back chairs and a blanket and just spend the day.
1: Yeah. So talk to me a little bit more about the foundation and some of its programming, including the Summit Rising program, and how this has grown over the years. And there's a lot of interest and activity in that, which I think is great because that means we are growing more humans that want to be in that world of, you know, artistic musicians and, you know, giving the world more art. So share with me a little bit more about the foundation in some of that program.
0: Absolutely. And the Summit Rising program is one of our initiatives. And really, overall, as an umbrella, we're about music and wellness journeys and combining those. And there's a lot of education in there. But the Summit Rising program, which is kind of our flagship, grew out of it because with the artists and musicians that have struggled in the industry, we wanted to give tools and opportunities to those that are coming up and emerging from those programs. And there is an open spot between sort of when you're in high school or in college to when you actually become a working musician, that there's not a lot of support. And, you know, you're taking any gig, you're sleeping in your car, all that kind of thing. So we really wanted to give opportunities to that generation and have them be mentored by the Song Summit artists, have workshops of their own, have performance opportunities, and provide them a safe environment in which to do that. And this year, this was our first application year, we got over 70 applications and from as far away as Uganda.
1: Wow.
0: And I would have loved to bring the group from Uganda. We need more funding for that, so donate. But it was really great to see the growth of this program and what it means to the emerging artists. So we have artists coming from Mexico. We have artists coming from all over the states, and one-third are local. So we create a cohort of emerging artists from different places to learn from each other and to you know, travel through Songs of Summit together. And they get to go to all the shows and things like that. But we want to provide opportunities for them. And the big thing is they'll be playing on the foundation stage at Songs of Summit Village.
1: Yeah, so everyone can hear them play. And I love that, like you said, you're kind of growing these human beings in a way that is not only good for their soul, but enriching to all of us. Because I think that when we give more to our arts and culture, that the whole entire community really benefits from it. And I think that people inherently benefit from it. And also, you don't have to really grow up to be a star to gain from these programs, because what you learn from other musicians can be also life lessons to take you into other fields throughout your life. So I think that it can follow you regardless of what that path looks like at the end of the day.
0: Exactly. And some of the labs, we talk about that. You might not be the front man of the Rolling Stones, but you could be a producer. Mm-hmm. You could be a manager. Mm-hmm. You could do these other things. And if you're not playing the music, there's so much to the music industry that is beyond the people that are on stage. And that's why, as a foundation, we try to take care of the whole music ecosystem. Because even beyond that, as an audience, science says 30 seconds in music can change the way you think, mm-hmm. and it can move a mood. And so playlists can do all of that for you. So we take so much as an audience from musicians and music. Mm-hmm. It's important to our lives that we need to give back to them to make sure that they can bring joy to us.
1: Right. And gosh knows we love music here mm-hmm. at KPCW. We love promoting our local artists as well. We try to lift them up in our set lists and how we approach our, when we go out into the world, when we're out there, we like to bring local artists in. We've got Lash LaRue coming up for our Back Alley Bash.
0: Yay!
1: So we love music. We love live music as well. And we love to promote things like this and nonprofits that are reaching out to people in our community. And of course, taking that next generation and sharing some things with them. So again, give me the who, what, when, where for Song Summit coming up this next weekend. Not this weekend, but the following.
0: Correct. It starts on Thursday, August 27th through Saturday, August 29th. You can go to songsummit.com for schedule and for tickets. It tickets to the dinners, tickets to the evening music, but the daytime is free, and go to the labs.
1: Excellent. Well, I love it. Well, thank you so much. It's Paige Anderson, who is the interim executive director for the Song Summit Foundation and also is a founder of the foundation. Thank you so much for being a part of the community campus here on The Local View.
0: Thanks, Claire.
1: Thank you. Okay, you know, we are going to take a quick break, but we're going to come back and we're going to play a local band called the National Parks. Their song is called Summer of Memories. It seems like a good one. And we are going to make memories at the Song Summit, I know, together. So I'll see you out there. The Community Canvas on The Local View, brought to you each month in part by the Arts Council of Park City and Summit County.
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5: 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You are listening to KPCW Park City, and we are so glad that you're keeping us on your dial. We are hitting the evening hours here in just a few moments, and we've got much more ahead for you. Of course, we always bring you NPR News at the top of the hour, and then we will also bring you our local newscast to keep you informed of everything that is happening right here in our community. And I also want to thank Paige Anderson, who came to talk to us about the Song Summit Foundation and the Song Summit overall, which is happening on August 27th, if you want to check that out. And there is a lot of free activations to be had at Library Park. And it's always a cool thing to be a part of, to hear live music in our community. All right, you can also do that coming up this Friday. We are going to be broadcasting live in just a couple days, hanging out with all of you out there at City Park for our Back Alley Bash. I sure do hope you'll stop by for that. It's always a good time. We're going to have Lash LaRue singing, and that is going to be a lot of fun. So check that out at City Park coming up on Friday night. Okay, my friends, let's hand it on over to NPR News right here on KPCW Park City.
6: Live from NPR News in Washington, I'm Ryland Barton. The federal debt topped $40 trillion today, a new high watermark that shows no sign of receding. NPR's Scott Horsley has more.
7: It's pretty straightforward. The government spends more than it takes in every year, and that gap has been getting bigger. You know, Congress passed the big tax cut last year, so the government's collecting less revenue than it otherwise would. But government spending just keeps growing. Despite all the talk from the president and Elon Musk about cutting waste, fraud, and abuse, most government spending is on autopilot for things like Social Security and Medicare, and those are likely to keep climbing as the population ages.
6: NPR's Scott Horsley reporting. An unusual Census Bureau report that President Trump says proves widespread illegal voting by non-U.S. citizens has ties to a Trump-aligned think tank, NPR has learned. In a social media post yesterday, Trump claimed that the Census Bureau's initial analysis of more than 128 million voters voter records proves that over 24,000 non-citizens voted illegally in the 2020 presidential election, and that the final number will, quote, explode after the agency finishes. Data and election experts say the report's methodology and conclusions are questionable. President Trump has announced his nominee to lead the FDA. NPR's Sydney Lupkin reports.
8: The president posted on Truth Social that he'd chosen Dr. Heidi Overton to be the next FDA commissioner. Overton would fill a vacancy left by Dr. Marty McCarry, who resigned in May after serving 13 months in the role. Overton has not worked at the FDA before, but she has worked in Trump's White House, most recently as deputy assistant to the president for domestic policy. Overton trained as a surgeon. She also worked at the conservative America First Policy Institute. While there, she wrote opinion pieces opposing gender-affirming care and medication abortion. Earlier this month, the president signed a controversial executive order aimed at overhauling the childhood vaccine schedule. During that press conference, Overton praised what she called the historic action. To get the top FDA job, the Senate will have to confirm her. Sydney Lupkin, NPR News.
6: Companies that want to charge people different prices based on their personal data are now on notice by the Federal Trade Commission. NPR's Alina Selyuk reports.
9: The Federal Trade Commission says companies should have to, quote, clearly and conspicuously disclose when they use personalized pricing. It's also sometimes called surveillance pricing, when someone sees a price that's different from other people based on personal data the seller has about them, like location or browsing history. Are they wealthy? Do they have kids? Are they a first-time car buyer? Researchers and regulators say it's unclear how often this actually happens today, but there have been some publicly reported cases. Consumer advocates have called for Congress, the states, and the FTC to fully prohibit personalized pricing in the first place, though the FTC says it does not have the power to do that. Alina Selyuk, NPR News, Washington.
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13: 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Summit County has seized the communication records of the Park City Chief of Police and former county sheriff. KPCW's Connor Thomas reports it's part of a felony investigation into Wasatch County Sheriff Jared Rigby.
4: A recently unsealed search warrant reveals new details about the felony obstruction of justice investigation into Wasatch County Sheriff Jared Rigby. The warrant sought the call and text records of Rigby, Park City Police Chief Wade Carpenter, and former Summit County Sheriff Dave Edmonds. An attorney representing both Carpenter and Edmonds says neither did anything wrong. The Summit County Attorney's Office confirmed to KPCW in May it was investigating Rigby for his alleged misconduct ahead of the high-profile Corey Richens murder trial. Rigby says he acted lawfully. A sworn statement from the investigator who applied for the warrant paints a clearer picture of what transpired. More information about the unsealed warrant is at kpcw.org. The Summit County Attorney's Office served Verizon Wireless with the search warrant for Rigby's, Edmonds, and Carpenter's cell records on February 11th. Court records show the company turned over data by May 20th, but what the search yielded is not public. The warrant was sealed and became public August 11th. Greg Scordis, the attorney representing Edmonds and Carpenter, says the results of the search, quote, have proven conclusively that there was no wrongdoing by either of these men. The Summit County Attorney's Office tells KPCW it does not comment on active investigations, and Rigby has not been charged with a crime. KPCW's Grace Dorfler contributed to this report. Connor Thomas, KPCW News.
13: And Wasatch County's new high school welcomed students for the first time yesterday. KPCW's Christine Weller reports Deer Creek High seniors want to build a school identity while keeping ties with Wasatch High.
14: As the final bell rang at Deer Creek High School Wednesday, crowds of students gathered to discuss their first day at the county's new school. Senior class president Luke Giles said going back to school feels different this year.
15: Every year, the first day of school is just super exciting because we're seeing all these faces that you haven't seen for like a while. But even this year is even more because like we're all doing something new together.
14: The theme for Deer Creek's inaugural class is Be the First. Giles said that can mean inviting a new student to sit at lunch or to clean up after class. At freshman orientation Tuesday, he put the motto into action. Giles said he helped a student whose lunch account hadn't been set up yet by inviting her to get snacks in the student government room.
15: She was like, oh, really? Like, I can have some of these? And I was like, for sure. Like, anytime you need food, like, just come grab some snacks in my closet.
14: Through the Wasatch High split, Deer Creek Senior Class Vice President Cole Rousey said students are building and maintaining connections. He can still have lunch with his best friend and former classmate across the valley.
15: Our bell schedules are exactly the same, so we still have all that time at lunch so we can go hang out with each other. He was the only kid from Wasatch there, but he still knew everybody, so we still have these friendships.
14: While maintaining ties to Wasatch High, Giles and Rousey said Deer Creek students want to create new traditions and a culture of their own. Christine Weller, KPCW News.
16: And as part of its Made in Utah series, Park City Film is screening Ashima this week. KPCW's Leslie Thatcher reports the Utah filmmaker's documentary follows an elite rock climber's journey to be the youngest master in one of the world's most challenging climbs.
17: The film's director, Kenji Tsukamoto, was born in Japan. He moved to the U.S. when he was 8, his family eventually settling in Utah. Ashima is his first full-length documentary, which took him more than a decade to complete. It follows the story of elite climber Ashima Shiraishi. While serving a mission for the Church of Jesus Christ of Latter-day Saints in Japan, Tsukamoto saw the country was struggling with a high youth suicide rate. Kids would isolate themselves from society not for days, but for years. When he returned to the United States, he thought that would be the film that he would make.
18: I really wanted young kids to have a positive role model.
17: Ashima is an only child. Her parents, who are artists, struggled to make ends meet.
18: I wanted to show this sort of Ashima that people didn't get to see on social media or through climbing magazines, how smart she was and how hard she worked.
17: Ashima, now in her mid-20s, is no longer competing. But as a teenager, she was among the few climbers capable of tackling bouldering glades considered exceptionally difficult for someone her age. Locals can see Ashima in Park City this Thursday, 7 p.m. at the Jim Santee Auditorium. A link to purchase tickets is available online at kpcw.org. Leslie Thatcher, KPCW News.
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5: 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Thanks so much for making us a part of your evening. We have clocked on over to the evening hours now. It is 5:10 on this lovely Wednesday, and the temperatures are staying high. It is 93 degrees in the Heber Valley right now, right outside the studios of KPCW. It's still quite warm out there. 86 is where we land. We've got mostly clear skies overnight. It's going to stay warm overnight with a low around 61. For Thursday, tomorrow is going to be even warmer, a high near 89 degrees here in Park City, partly cloudy with a low around 62. It looks like it's going to be about 95 in Heber Valley tomorrow with lots of sunshine. Friday's our chance for a little bit of showers. It looks like there's a 30% chance we could see some showers and thunderstorms in the afternoon hours on Friday. Otherwise, mostly sunny with a high near 89 degrees, so it's going to stay warm. Friday night, a chance of showers and thunderstorms. What? I'm going to start that over. Rewind. Friday, a chance of showers and thunderstorms. It's a 50% chance, mostly cloudy with a low around 60 degrees. And there you have it. That is a look at your forecast for the days ahead. It's just in a smooth style, too. Now let's check out what is happening on those roadways just to make sure there are no backups or incidents to report. And I can say from a bird's eye view, what I'm seeing is lots of smooth sailing out there in the Wasatch back. If you see something out there, please give us a call at 435-655-8255 so we can alert everybody about what's going on. But as far as I can see, things are moving along smoothly on our roadways and moving along smoothly here too at KPCW with lots more tunes on the way for you. Here's Lord Huron now to kick it all off. Nothing I Need right here on KPCW. Thanks for listening.

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4: 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The Mountain Life comes at you on Wednesday. So just this morning and tomorrow, drum roll, the Cool Science Radio is coming up. And this is what you can look forward to. Lynn Werpeek and Scott Greenberg are going to be speaking with Stuart Feierstein, who is having a conversation about his new book, which contends that uncertainty and unanswered questions are not weaknesses of science. They're what make discovery possible. Then Lena Goldstein and Benjamin Beckman of Park City Opera are going to be explaining the hidden science behind one of the oldest forms of musical storytelling and how physics and physiology help turn famous tales into sound. That's happening on Cool Science Radio. It's Thursdays in the 9 a.m. hour, and it's right here on KPCW, so check it out. Okay, here we got the Foo Fighters now all queued up for you. This is Times Like These.

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1: 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The time now is 5:29. Let's check your lost and found report. It looks like Kelly has found an American Express. Tim M., call Kelly. She has your American Express. It was right today that it was found at Trailside Drive. 303-246-5783 is the number to call for that. Carolyn has lost a pendant necklace. It's a turquoise pendant necklace, and that was lost on the 14th of August at Whole Foods parking lot or the parking lot south of Salt Spa. And the number to call if you came across that is 435-714-1591. And you can check out all of our lost and found submissions. All you have to do is go onto our website at kpcw.org. You can peruse them at your leisure, help somebody out, or put something on there as well. Okay, it is 5:30. That means BBC headlines are coming up, and then more local news right here on KPCW.
2: BBC News with Chris Barrow. The United States national debt has hit $40 trillion for the first time. It's more than doubled over the past decades due to surging government spending, rising interest payments and tax cuts. The total figure has increased by nearly $4 trillion during President Trump's second term alone. Renewed Russian missile strikes have struck Ukraine's capital, killing at least two people. Homes, warehouses and a children's hospital have reportedly been hit. Israel has confirmed for the first time that its troops opened fire on a car carrying the five-year-old Palestinian girl Hind Rajab, who was killed with six relatives in Gaza in 2024. The military is opening a criminal investigation. A separate inquiry will examine the killing of 15 emergency workers in Rafah last year. Zambian officials have confirmed a former government minister was killed during a raid by the security forces on a home linked to the opposition leader. Police say Mtotwe Kafwaya was fatally wounded in a shootout a day after last week's presidential election. Nigeria's military has begun an operation in Plateau State after gunmen killed dozens of people who were sleeping in their homes. Monday's attack was the latest in a series across the region, mainly between majority Muslim herders and predominantly Christian farmers. Ecuador's government says its intelligence chief and his wife have been killed in a helicopter crash in Kenya. Five Americans also died in the accident on Wednesday morning. Floods in Peru have submerged parts of the capital Lima. Heavy rains have also led to the closure of the ancient Inca citadel Machu Picchu until Saturday. The BBC has been told that Prince Harry and his wife Meghan are planning to move back to Britain. The Duke and Duchess of Sussex have been living in the United States since they stepped down as working royals 6 years ago. BBC News.
3: 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Drivers may have seen new construction activity at Richardson Flat recently. KPCW's Christine Weller reports crews are moving contaminated soils near the park and ride on Larry H. Miller-owned land.
4: Construction crews began excavating contaminated soil in Richardson Flat August 4th under a federal and state agreement. Larry H. Miller Real Estate owns nearly 1,000 acres in Richardson Flat, east of Highway 40. The Utah Department of Environmental Quality told KPCW the company is moving the soil to make room for commercial development, recreational use, or open space. The area is part of the Richardson Flat tailings site, storing toxic soils with heavy metals like lead and arsenic from Park City's mining days. The DEQ said Larry H. Miller is moving about 10,700 cubic yards of historic mine waste to a tailings repository on the site. The repository was built to hold mining waste. The work is being done with permission from the U.S. Environmental Protection Agency and the DEQ. The three-party agreement was signed March 9th. The EPA told KPCW the work plan includes provisions to ensure dust does not migrate off-site, including using stockpile covers. The excavation will end in August, followed by work to grade the site through mid-September. Grading ensures proper water drainage, slope stability, and erosion control. Larry H. Miller representatives did not respond to multiple requests from KPCW to comment on the activity. Christine Weller, KPCW News.
3: And two Utah-based bikers took home gold at the Leadville 100 mountain bike race over the weekend, one from the Wasatch Back. Midway's Keegan Swenson won his sixth consecutive Leadville 100, tying the record for most consecutive wins at the elite Colorado race. The only other rider to win the Leadville 100 six times in a row is Dave Weens, who dominated the event from 2003 to 2008 before he was dethroned by Lance Armstrong. In the elite women's category, Melissa Rollins from Alpine, Utah claimed her second ever Leadville victory. And a day after Park City Mountain and Vail Resorts announced opening days, Southern Utah's Brian Head Resort says it will begin spinning lifts November 6th. The resort says its nearly $1 million snowmaking investment with 24 new snow guns at the beginner Navajo Mountain will help it open terrain sooner. Park City Mountain hopes to open November 20th. Deer Valley Resort has not yet announced an opening day. We'll be back with more local news at 6:05.
5: The U.S. war with Iran is approaching the six-month mark, yet President Trump says he has no plans to continue talks with Iran. Where does that leave U.S. allies in the Gulf? Meanwhile, Trump insists the Strait of Hormuz remains open and operating, but what's actually happening there? On the next Morning Edition from NPR News.
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1: 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And if you want to hear something, I can still slide a song in for you. 435-655-8255. In the meantime, my friends, here's some Creedence Clearwater Revival for you. Up around the bend.

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3: 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And we're so glad you're keeping KPCW on your dial along the way. Cheryl wanted to hear some Lumineers. So, Cheryl, how about a little salt in the sea for you right here on your local community radio station? 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

0: Man, Jeff Buckley. Wow. Lover, you should come over right here on KPCW. We are rolling into that 6 o'clock hour. In fact, we've hit it. More on the way for you. We've got NPR news, then local news, then more tunes. So make sure you stay with us right here on KPCW Park City.
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3: Live from NPR News in Washington, I'm Ryland Barton. The United Arab Emirates says it's suspending all trade with Iran after it came under Iranian missile attack. NPR's Hadil Al-Shalchi reports.
4: The Emirati Ministry of Foreign Affairs announced that it was halting all trade, commercial exchanges, and financial transactions with Iran until further notice after what it called, quote, regional escalations. On Tuesday, the UAE's defense ministry said Iranian missiles fell in open water. The Iranian foreign minister denied the allegation. The UAE came under intense fire as Iran targeted U.S. installations in the Gulf and Jordan at the beginning of the almost six-month war that shows no sign of ending. The latest sanction will put increasing pressure on Iran as the U.S. prepares to expand its economic restrictions on the country. Hadil Al-Shalchi, NPR News, Istanbul.
3: The Navy has confirmed that a destroyer with about 300 sailors suffered a major breakdown in the Pacific Ocean last month that left it without power for 4 days. A Navy spokesperson says generators on the USS Benfold malfunctioned. Crew went without drinking water, meals, functioning toilets, and air conditioning for 4 days. The incident was first reported by U.S. Naval Institute News. The Pentagon has been grappling with questions about sailors' mental health and the military's ability to supply ships during the Iran war. Meta had a culture that obsessed with user numbers and pushed safety to the side. That's according to testimony from a former employee turned whistleblower. NPR's John Ruich has more on the landmark child safety trial underway in California.
5: Arturo Bejar worked as an employee and consultant at Meta, focused on user safety. He testified that the culture of the company, created by CEO Mark Zuckerberg, made it, quote, practically impossible to effectively address known risks to teens. Bejar said features that the company has introduced are, quote, designed to fail because they're optional and not the default. Bejar is a key witness for a consortium of states that have sued Meta, alleging that it violated consumer protection and child data protection laws and lied to the public about risks its platforms posed. Meta denies the accusations. And to note, the Chan Zuckerberg Initiative, a charity founded by Zuckerberg and his wife, is a financial supporter of NPR. John Ruich, NPR News.
3: Moderna shares more than double after announcing initial results of an experimental cancer treatment. The company has been studying a treatment for the deadly skin cancer, melanoma. It combines Moderna's